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2: 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Marvin Gaye wrapping that up from, let's get it off, 73 and Distant Lover. Some Kirk Fletcher in there off 2010's My Turn with Continents End. Karen Lendahl adding the spoken word. Gets almost a wrap. Big Maybell in before that from the Complete OK side, some 54. One Monkey Don't Stop No Show, and from 52, Maybell's Blues. And Don and Phil, Phil and Don began that set from the reunion concert, Your Temptation, and from the classic sound of from 59, you heard Till I Kissed You. 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

This is part of Radio on the North, 103.3. So I'm Steely Dan, wrapping that up from Can't Buy a Thrill. That, of course, was Do It Again. And off of 76 is The Royal Scam. You heard The Fez. And a bit of Badfinger beginning that set off of Straight Up from 71. And Take It All. And from 81, Say No More, and I Got You. Closing in on the halfway point of This House Is Rockin'. You got Randy here until 9 o'clock, and I'm starting to go a little better here, I think. Might just make it there. And let's get going. Here we got a little bit of Link Wray.

A little bit of BB there, actually. Two and three, if count a rather short title track from Lucille Strikes Back. Two of those three were from Lucille Strikes Back from 76, Breaking Up Someone's Home, of course, the title track, and from 97's Making Love Is Good For You, I Know. That one was kind of fun. Martha Reeves and the Vandellas from 66, off of the Ultimate Collection, and Third Finger Left Hand. Bit of the Bull Promos in there from Bradley's Barn from 68, and Deep Water, and on top of that, Link Ray, off the rumbling guitar sounds of Link Ray, and you heard from 61, The Swag. We have now passed the halfway point, and let's get back right to it with some traffic.

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other day, I was walking down the street. I saw a friend of mine. We stopped to shop and get us something to eat. Now, when we got to eating, I said, yeah, sandwich, what's happening? And I told him.

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I heard Mama and Papa talk. I heard Papa tell Mama. Then I heard Mama got up. She told Papa.

This is supported by Radio on the North, 103.3. Kinks wrapping that up. 83's State of Confusion, Heart of Gold. And from 67 off the Best Of, you heard David Watts. Magic Salmon in for that from West Side Soul. From 66, Feel Good, I Want a Boogie. Bit of Dion in there for that, off 24 original classics. From 68, Daddy Rollin' in Your Arms. And from 63, Drip Drop. A little of Faith in there from Shelter, and you heard Give Me Shelter. Pair off of Frankie Lee Sims from Lucy May Blues. From 53, you heard Lucy May Blues. And 54, Yeah Baby, in the top of that set, Little Richard, Mr. Penniman himself. From 55, off of the Georgia Peach and True Fine Mama. That was something of a longish set. I just kind of kept going. And we have some, 35 minutes before we have to bring this House's Rockin' to a close. And we're just going to get right back to it. So a little bit of an encore from the Everlys. A little bit of Gone, Gone, Gone.

The North 103.3, Elmore James wrapping it up from Shake Your Money Maker from 60, and Look on Yonder Wall. Some Wilburys in there off of 87's The Traveling Wilburys, Twitter and the Monkey Man, and Rattled. And on top of that set, an encore from Don and Phil, Phil and Don, the Everly Brothers. Title track off of 64's Gone, Gone, Gone. And this is Your House is Rockin'. We're starting to work our way toward the end here. Have just short of 20 minutes to go, and I'm going to carry it on a little bit of grassroots.

But it don't look like you gonna last.

North 103.3, the Spoonful there, just about bringing this house's rockin' to a close, and a little bit of jug band music. Preceded there by the Parnas Sisters from 74, their sophomore album self-titled, and How Long But You Got a Chick on the Side. Bo Diddley with Roadrunner from 62 off The Essential, and the Grassroots began that set, title track, 1968's Feelings. And the Grassroots are going to encore and come on out and take us out tonight. We're going to go out tonight with a little one, a little something called I Can Turn Off the Rain. And, well, see you next week, kids. Good night.

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Friday, June 26th on Northland Morning. Larry Weber's back, and so is Summertime. We'll get Larry's outdoor update on Backyard Almanac, plus we'll revisit a Backtracks from the Past going into an art and music heavy weekend. That's Friday on Northland Morning.

Shamika said I had potential. Shamika said I had potential. Shamika said I had potential. Shamika said I had potential.

Shamika said I had potential. Shamika said I had potential. Shamika said I had potential. Shamika said I had potential.

Shamika said I had potential. Tamika said I had potential. Shamika said I had potential. Tamika said I had potential.

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0: A good evening. Do not attempt to adjust your radio. There is nothing wrong. We have taken control as to bring you this special show. We will return it to you as soon as you are grooving. 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
1: 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So kick back, dig, while we do it to you in your eardrums. Oh, me, I'm known as Lollipop Man, alias the long-haired sucker. 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

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The desired effect is what you get when you improve your interplanetary functionship. Sir Lollipop Man, chocolate-coated freaking habit former. Doing it to you in 3D. 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

0: 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Hey, I was digging on y'all funk for a while. Sound like it got a 3 on it, though, to me. 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It was cool. 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

0: This is folk singer Michael Jonathan. Join us on Woodsong's Front Porch. This week, in the shadow of Gene Ritchie, the great Appalachian songwriter, is Carla Gover. And from the hay farms to record deals, Charlie Overman. Plus an amazing Woodsong's kid. All of this and more on this week's broadcast of the Woodsong's Old Time Radio Hour.
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perhaps there's nowhere else I will ever be. I'm wondering, yeah, it seems to me that there's nowhere else that I would rather be. And if I could be anywhere,

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Coming up next Monday, June 22nd, we'll hear from Ash Burton from June 17th of this year. 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

0: At least a third of the public believes that aliens regularly visit Earth, despite no credible evidence to support the idea.
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1: What did you tell me?
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0: Sam Miltich and the Clearwater Hot Club wrapping up the overnight with Tickle Toe here on the North. 103.3 WDSE-FM Duluth. 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It is 6 o'clock in the a.m. here on this Friday, June 26th. My name is Luke Morvick. I'm wearing capris, so feel free to call me Mary Tyler Moore today. This is Northland Morning. I'll be with you for the next 3 hours. It should be a good one. In the 8 o'clock hour, we're going to get to National Native News plus Backyard Almanac with Larry Weber. He's back and the heat might be too. Backtracks, we're going to dive back into the vault today and hear a little bit from an artist who is playing music at the Park Point Art Fair this weekend. We got the sound check for you with Caitlin Brins in the 7 o'clock hour, plus for the birds at 7:30 and MN90 at 7:15. In the 6 o'clock hour, we'll get to a stretching song right before Earthwise at 6:45. We'll hear Randy Simon talking about the battery storage boom. And at 6:30, it's Stardate. Billy Henry is on a bit of a scorpion kick right now. That's all happening here on listener-supported radio. We've also got North Star Stories to start our day in just a moment here. 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And as far as the weather goes, looks like it's going to be partly sunny today with highs in the lower 70s. 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
2: This is North Star Stories, Voices from Where We Live. I'm Chantel Sings. This week, we look at efforts to reach Minnesota's renewable energy goals. Then, we examine how tuition increases at state schools may affect younger Minnesotans. And we have ideas for how to enjoy the outdoors during the holiday weekend. But first, here are some of the stories that made headlines this week.
3: There could be 300 people in a group, and it takes two people to kind of change the direction of that large group.
2: Teen takeovers are becoming popular on social media. Teenagers and young adults quickly organize online in-person meetup groups. A post about a local hangout spot can bring hundreds of young people to one place in minutes and can become a public safety problem. The Carver County Sheriff's Office recently made a Facebook post about teens gathering in local parking lots. While not using the label teen takeover, the Sheriff's Office says juveniles are fighting, harassing others, and disrupting businesses. Bloomington Police Deputy Chief Ben Calhoun says this issue is growing, and often people organize the gatherings with criminal motives.
3: What a lot of times happens is people take advantage of this and use this opportunity to, if the gathering's at a mall, to commit crimes. Overwhelming stores where they can't keep an eye on everybody, and then shoplifting begins to occur.
2: Deputy Chief Calhoun encourages parents to talk to teens about meeting groups organized on social media. Improvements to the aging power infrastructure in northern Minnesota are back on after the Trump administration reinstated federal grant money. Last fall, the administration canceled a federal grant to Duluth-based Minnesota Power for a transmission line project. But now, Minnesota Power says it will get $50 million for a transmission line project to modernize a line running from Hermantown to Center, North Dakota. The utility says the upgrades will help keep costs down. Minnesota has the goal of providing 100% carbon-free electricity by 2040, and solar power advocates say that new technologies give renters and homeowners an option to tap into the renewable energy goal. Reporter Jules Yeager asked how easy it is to implement solar power and how much of a dent it would make in electric bills.
4: I don't know if you can see down here, there's a power box, and it comes up here, and then there's these three ones up here, which are the ones that talk to the solar panels. We're a big...
5: Jim Bernard is a homeowner in the western suburbs of the Twin Cities. He installed a large solar array on his roof in 2022.
6: I don't have any gas. My lawnmower is electric, my car is electric, my heater is electric. We don't have any other power, so essentially we're carbon free.
5: Jim's solar power setup is quite effective. Over the course of a year, he generates all his own power, even with an electric car and all-electric heating. The electric company even buys Jim's excess power from him at retail rates.
6: Over the course of a year, the power company writes me a check for around $1,000.
5: But rooftop solar isn't accessible to Minnesotans who don't own their homes, and installations can cost tens of thousands of dollars. Jim relied on federal and local grants, which covered nearly 30% of the cost, grants that have since been canceled by the Trump administration's Environmental Protection Agency. And even though he worked with a company that specializes in residential solar, the process wasn't easy.
6: It fell like a jump ball in between three people who didn't want to touch the ball.
5: Jim's experience is par for the course for residential solar. But legislators are trying to bring a new type of technology to Minnesota, one they say would make solar power cheaper and more accessible than ever. Despite Minnesota's chilly reputation, the state is well on its way to harnessing the power of the sun. There's a law in the books that mandates all electricity sold to consumers in the state be carbon-free within the next 14 years.
7: By the way, like Xcel has said, they're ahead of schedule. Before our committee in 25, they talked about being able to hit it maybe by 2035.
5: That's State Representative Larry Kraft, vice chair of the Minnesota House Energy Committee. Even Xcel Energy's accelerated timeline puts a carbon-free Minnesota 10 years away. Plus, the building of data centers are raising new concerns about rising energy prices across the state. The Environmental and Energy Study Institute found this year that states with a high concentration of data centers have seen electricity prices increase up to 270% over the past 5 years. There are organizations already working to make solar more accessible to Minnesota households.
7: Let's say in my house, I got too many trees, so we can't put solar on the roof. I could subscribe to a community solar garden, and I would get the credits from that solar electricity.
5: Kraft is a fan of community solar gardens. They're accessible to renters and homeowners alike, and can help residents save some money on their electric bills. Utilities often advocate against community solar. They don't like the trouble of connecting these small installations to the power grid. State Senator Jason Rarick, who represents parts of the state just south of Duluth along the Wisconsin border, questions the efficiency of community solar. Though it can help consumers save on their electric bills, it isn't as cheap as utility-scale solar. And according to Rarick, it's not fulfilling its promise of democratizing solar technology.
8: Well, so many of the developers realized, hey, we can go to a couple of large customers, finance this whole thing, and do it that way. So the program has not been benefiting the people it was intended to benefit.
5: He believes that organizations called solar co-ops do a better job with that goal. John Anderson is the Minnesota Program Associate for Solar United Neighbors. It's a nonprofit that has helped more than 500 households across the state join a solar co-op.
9: A solar co-op is a sort of informal group of folks in a given geographic area or community that want to come together to go solar together. You can learn from each other and rely on each other to learn about the process and that sort of thing. We make sure these are good companies and they're going to be using good products.
5: Being part of a co-op not only helps simplify setup, but can also help with the startup cost.
9: By having a group of people who decide to go in together, as it were, you can often get a better price that's lower than if you were to have solar installed on your home.
5: Anderson says that reduction in price is typically around 15%, but startup costs are still in the thousands of dollars. Representative Kraft is the lead author on a bill that would legalize and regulate a lower cost option. It's called plug-in solar.
7: The idea of being able to go down to a Home Depot or Lowe's and buy a panel or two and plug it in is really interesting. People can save money. It's just this way of opening up solar to just about everyone and is a great on-ramp to the clean energy economy for many folks.
5: Plug-in solar, also known as balcony solar, is a cheaper, renter-friendly option. Legislators and advocates are excited about it as a way to help Minnesotans slightly shrink their energy bills, probably by 15 or 20%. But Senator Rarick isn't convinced it's as simple as Kraft makes it out to be. He's an electrician by trade.
8: This piece of equipment has to be on a dedicated line. Well, now that could cost hundreds, if not thousands of dollars just to put in that dedicated line into an existing home or apartment. And that's the only way it is safe. And it's not just simply that you're going to go out and buy the panel and be able to plug it in.
5: Representative Kraft believes installation will get easier and cheaper over time once plug-in solar is legal.
7: I want it to be safe. I don't want people's homes to be catching on fire. What we're hoping, and could very well happen over time, is that as more products come and work out some of these issues, that there are ways to overcome some of the safety concerns.
5: Opposition from Republicans like Rarick stopped the bill from passing this year, but Kraft says he's optimistic it'll be law soon. He says it's the single piece of energy legislation he's seen his constituents most excited about.
7: To me, this is a personal freedom kind of thing. Shouldn't you be able, if you can, to generate some of your own electricity? We don't have to burn things. We don't have to create air pollution. So it's a fundamentally going to be a better way of living our lives. It's a way of saving some money, and it's cool.
5: He's not giving up on bringing solar into Minnesota homes.
7: Absolutely, we'll be bringing it back.
5: For North Star Stories, I'm Jules Yeager.
2: To learn more about renewable energy sources in Minnesota, we're joined now by Logan O'Grady, Executive Director of the Minnesota Solar Energy Industries Association, or MNSEIA, a nonprofit trade association that represents and advocates for the solar and energy storage industries in the state. Thank you so much for joining us, Logan.
10: Well, thanks for having me.
2: Where is Minnesota getting most of its energy supply today?
10: Most of our energy is actually coming from renewable sources, so that's a good thing, and that's great progress. We'd like to see a diversification from within that renewable portfolio. We want to see more solar on people's rooftops or farms. We want to see more solar gardens that apartment owners or condo owners can participate in. And of course, we want to see large-scale developments as well, because those can provide more energy, oftentimes at a lower cost. So we sort of have an all-of-the-above solar and storage approach to everything.
2: Some critics say renewable energy is less efficient than fossil fuels. How do you respond to that?
10: One of the great things about solar, and in particular distributed solar is what we call it, is you can put them next to where they're used. And that's how solar energy works. Even if you have a rooftop solar system of your own, you consume the energy first, and then you pass any excess on to your neighbors. And it goes to the closest neighbors that need it, right? And it's the same thing with community scale solar, mid-scale distributed solar, and all of the above. So when you have a generation source that close to where it's being used, you don't have the same efficiency losses that you have moving energy from a nuclear facility across the state, or moving energy from a natural gas plant across state borders, miles and miles. So I don't understand where that idea comes from, because if you look at just how solar works, that would be completely inaccurate.
2: Are solar power and other renewable options available to farmers in Minnesota, and how are they using them?
10: Farmers are some of my favorite success stories in the solar industry, because there's a lot of different options for farmers out there. They could use it just on their house and sort of remove from their electricity bills their residential living costs, and they could just put it on their roof if they wanted to. They could do a commercial project on one of their barns. We also see a lot of farmers, because they have a little bit more land, doing a ground mount system to offset kind of the commercial energy costs of their small business. You could also, if you own enough land, host a community solar garden and be compensated for allowing a developer to use your land. So you can diversify your farm operations and income and generate revenue that you didn't have before. And then, of course, if you wanted to host an even larger facility, you can work with a utility scale developer and a utility to host, you know, a utility scale solar project on your farm and also receive rent payments for that. So there's a lot of different options for farmers. And I think that is one of the best examples of how solar can be really beneficial, not just for, you know, cleaning up our environment and not for giving you credits for your energy use, but how it can also provide a business a little bit more stability in an economy that's really unpredictable right now.
2: Logan, where are the biggest opportunities and challenges for solar in the next few years?
10: The legislature in Minnesota has created a path for solar in requiring all of our utilities, and that's all of them from Xcel Energy, our largest investor-owned utility, all the way down to our smallest cooperative utility in Minnesota, have to procure all their energy from carbon-free resources. There's only a few ways to do that, right? And solar is a really big part of that. And so the opportunity is that we are going to be very key and central, our industry will be, to these utilities that have to legally meet that mandate. And so what we're trying to educate those utilities on is, there are multiple tools available to you via solar to meet that in a quick way, because 2040 is not that far away. I think the challenges come mostly from the logistics of that. We have a really big problem in Minnesota related to interconnection. It's kind of a buzzword within our industry, but how do we actually interconnect a solar system that has been built into a utility system's grid? We have a problem in Minnesota right now where utilities have not made investments necessary to sort of keep up with the growth trajectory of solar. And so many people wait in line for weeks, months, sometimes years for their solar project to be interconnected. And so that is the biggest challenge that I see our industry facing is, yeah, we can build this stuff, but we also need to work with the utility to make sure that that energy flows to the utility and then therefore other customers.
2: Well, thank you so much, Logan. That's all the time we have. We appreciate your time. Thanks for joining us.
10: Yeah, thanks for having me.
2: After the break, is the dream of higher education getting too costly for Minnesotans? This is North Star Stories, voices from where we live, produced by Ampers, with support from the state of Minnesota. We'll be right back.
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2: You are listening to North Star Stories. I'm Chantel Sings. We continue our review of the news that made the headlines around the state. Policing will soon look different in the northern city of Black Duck, near Bemidji. The city council voted to disband its police department at the end of the year and start contracting services from the Beltrami County Sheriff's Office in January. Black Duck has struggled with police staffing, and city officials say the change will save taxpayers up to $40,000 a year. One council member says the change will guarantee full-time police support.
12: They're already covering this area. They have to provide us police protection. This is guaranteeing us that 40 hours.
2: Meanwhile, in southeast Minnesota, it's lights out for a Winona factory. Georgia-based Acuity Brands Lighting told state labor officials it will close its Winona plant, laying off 86 workers by the end of November. The company says it's moving most of the work to an Indiana facility. Access to higher education is a path to a better economic future for many Minnesotans, but a recent decision to raise tuition at state institutions could make college harder to afford for some. Reporter Jamad Jama spoke with students and officials about how the changes could affect their future in education.
13: For many students in Minnesota, financial aid makes the difference between attending a university or putting their plans on hold. And with tuition across Minnesota state colleges and universities increasing 6.25% in 2026, financial aid is one of the biggest lifelines for students.
14: I'm currently a rising junior at the University of Minnesota studying healthcare management on a pre-law track. I think if it wasn't for financial aid, I think I would be in a predicament where I wouldn't be pursuing certain degrees. Instead of pursuing higher education, it would be like this barrier to higher education without being in hundreds and thousands of dollars in debt.
13: Sada says that financial aid goes beyond tuition for students and can really help to relieve the burden of costs for other necessities.
14: I don't think people kind of get the concept of what college expenses really means for a college student. And I don't think they include food, paying for transportation, and even room and boarding that you have to consider.
13: As students navigate the current costs of higher education, policymakers and advocates are asking about restructuring the financial aid system to better help recipients.
15: My name is Keith Hovis, and I'm the Communications Director for the Office of Higher Education in Minnesota. The Office of Higher Education applied for a grant with the Lumina Foundation. They have their Great Admissions Redesign, which is seeking to invest in projects across the country to start developing what a new financial aid model looks like for Minnesota.
13: That grant from the Lumina Foundation, a national organization supporting higher education, is part of a larger effort to examine the current financial aid system and whether or not it's still reflects what students need today.
15: Our current model is decades old. Primarily for a long time, state grant was our main financial aid program, but we've launched a number of new programs, and so we thought it was a good time to step back and look cohesively at how we can create a model that better takes that all into account.
13: There are several reasons behind re-examining the current system, and Keith says they range from the sheer number of students enrolling to the need for a more transparent and simple application process.
15: It's exciting, but we've seen a lot more students enrolling, which puts a lot more need for our programs. The investment is not necessarily keeping up with the need yet, but we also thought, how can we create a model where students understand how much they're getting when they apply and that that's consistent from semester to semester?
13: That's exactly the question this project hopes to answer in the coming years as they begin testing new approaches to support students.
15: So this is really just a planning phase that we hope leads to a better system. So we're going to work with campuses, with financial aid staff to figure out what is a way of providing financial aid that allows families to better plan and students to create a budget that they know that they can afford college.
13: For student advocates, financial aid isn't just about policy. It comes down to how students experience higher education every day.
16: My name is Molly Loitz, and I am the policy director at LEAD-MN, and we are the statewide student organization for the two-year community and technical colleges in the Minnesota state system. And what we do as an organization is really student-focused advocacy. It's really about them advocating and sharing their voices in the spaces where decisions are made about higher education.
13: And that advocacy work is part of a wider set of support and programs students can access through LEAD-MN and other statewide organizations, from private scholarships to advocacy services.
16: As we do talk about financial aid, LEAD-MN does have a robust scholarship program where we ourselves give out scholarships for students. We also have a scholarship database for students where they can try to find as many scholarship opportunities as possible.
13: And working with students so closely has given Molly a unique understanding on how access to financial assistance can shape students' decisions long before they begin university.
16: Within our system, on average, nearly 50% of students are receiving the Pell Grant. So we know that that means that those are the students of highest need, where the barrier of cost is the highest.
13: In Minnesota, the federal Pell Grant provides aid to undergraduate students facing financial need. And advocates say the numbers show how many students are already starting college at a disadvantage, where financial aid through university can make all the difference.
16: We have so many first-generation students, returning students, pregnant parenting students, justice-impacted students, and really the students who have the most need. It's not an overstatement to say it's the difference between going to college or not going to college.
13: And that diversity of need combined with the growing demand is central to whether or not the current model still makes sense for today's students.
16: We know higher education is important. And I think it seems like the right time to take a look to figure out how do we make a more sustainable model that serves students and doesn't harm our students of greatest need. They are really the next leaders and, you know, they're the next healthcare workers. They're the next mechanics and HVAC workers. And they're just a huge part of the fabric of our communities.
13: And for students like Salo, being able to pursue higher education isn't just about getting a degree. It's a path towards securing their future.
14: Like pushing towards one goal and our aspiration, and we're all like helping each other with that, whether it's community college, university, trade school, hospital, health school, I think they're all important and add all different values into our livelihood.
13: The Minnesota Office of Higher Education is planning to have a public proposal coming out of the Lumina Foundation grant in 2027. Which would then need to go to the governor and legislature before being enacted. For students looking for resources, visit ohe.mn.gov. For North Star Stories, I'm Jamal Jama.
2: For many in the state, higher education is not the only path to employment. Many non-degree occupations can also lead to well-paying careers. To learn more about opportunities for individuals without a college degree, we're joined now by Luke Greiner, the Department of Employment and Economic Development's Regional Analyst for Central and Southwestern Minnesota. Luke conducts research, writes publications, and provides presentations about Greater Minnesota's economy, job market, and higher education outcomes. Thank you so much for joining us, Luke.
17: Yeah, it's my pleasure. Thanks for reaching out to me.
2: What does the job market and available careers in Greater Minnesota look like?
17: I would say the labor market is probably pretty close to what I would consider an equilibrium, where employers are able to hire the people that they want and job seekers are able to find employment.
2: Luke, can you talk a little more about what non-degree occupations are and what the job market is like for those careers?
17: We see the labor market as this very dynamic ecosystem, and there's truly no one best way to navigate it. I think that's maybe what turns a lot of people off on the value of higher education. If you're operating under the presumption that going to college is a guarantee to financial success, that might be the case, but it might not be. It's not a guarantee. It is an investment. And because of that, and because there's so many different types of occupations that require different types of education, we really emphasize and try to stress figuring out what you want to be and then determining from there what type of education you might need to achieve that. So you might not need any higher education. You might need a certificate at a two-year school or possibly a certificate earned through an employer. You might need to go to college. You might need many, many years of college, but it really truly depends on what you want to be. And high school education or a GED, that, you know, I tell everybody that is the gateway. That bar none opens up the gates of our economy.
2: What kinds of jobs are we talking about?
17: In particular, good paying jobs, which everybody has their own definition. I define it as a job that can pay a living wage for a single person, which is roughly $38,000 a year in the state. And to be honest, almost half of all the jobs that can support a single person require nothing more than a high school diploma or GED. The nuance is because you don't typically walk out of your high school graduation and then pick up a hammer and become a supervisor right out of the gate. You know, you work your way through that. And it's really not any different than what experienced college graduates face. So the best paying jobs, they typically work their way, they gain experience through different occupations, and they use that job as a stepping stone to get the next better job and the next better job. And they kind of work their way up. And it's the way all of us experience the economy. There's this, you know, if you don't go on to college, it's just a little bit different because you don't have that dedicated time and money and resources towards college at the front end.
2: As the state experiences rapid technological changes like artificial intelligence, are non-degree jobs secure in the face of these advances?
17: A lot of the jobs that don't require college will still likely interact with AI, say like machinery maintenance. One example I have from an employer, they uploaded all of their technical manuals for all their machinery on the floor, and now they use AI as basically a repository of all the troubleshooting. So instead of having five people looking through technical manuals to find the troubleshooting tree, now they can have one person just ask AI, and it has their whole library of all their manuals from their machinery. So that's a case where that person doesn't have a college degree, I'm fairly certain. They're interacting with AI in a highly productive way. And our take is, to be job secure, you're probably going to need to learn how to leverage the technology rather than avoid it.
2: Luke, is college worth the financial cost?
17: This is a question I get from a lot of folks. It seems like people either frame it with college isn't worth the cost, or you're going to be pigeonholed if you don't go to college. Like, in when I talk to students, I really emphasize figuring out what you want to do. And because it's kind of graduation season, one of the questions that I would say annoys me is when people ask college or high school students at graduation, where are they going? Like implying that they're leaving to go somewhere that they need to. I think it's a stupid question. I think we should be asking, what do you want to be? The answer to that is far more important. That will determine whether or not college is a good option.
2: Well, Luke, we thank you so much for joining us. That's our time. We appreciate you. Thank you.
17: It's my pleasure.

0: And finally, you can celebrate the nation's 250th anniversary in the Minnesota outdoors. State parks and recreation areas offer plenty of 4th of July weekend fun. The Department of Natural Resources says most Minnesotans live within 30 miles of one of the state's 73 parks and recreation areas. And visitors can enjoy swimming, fishing, paddling, camping, and naturalist programs. Fireworks are not allowed in state parks, making them a quieter place to celebrate the holiday. You can find park locations, campsite availability, and event listings at the Minnesota DNR website. 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
2: 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Today's weather on the North, 103.3, is brought to you by Fond du Lac Casino. 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And today the weather looks like it's going to be mostly cloudy, at least this morning. Partly sunny later on with highs in the lower 70s. Tonight, mostly cloudy. Slight chance of showers in the evening. Lows in the lower 50s. Chance of rain about 20%. And then looking ahead to Saturday, mostly sunny. Highs in the upper 70s. Could get a little gusty. Southeast winds 10 to 15 miles per hour, gusts up to 25. And then Sunday, a slight chance of thunderstorms, showers likely mainly in the morning, about a 60% chance of rain. Otherwise, steady temps, highs in the mid 70s. East winds 10 to 15, gusting again up to 25 miles per hour. Presently in Duluth, 53 degrees, Grand Rapids 49, Hibbing 45, mostly cloudy in all of those areas. Two Harbors also mostly cloudy, 43 degrees. To our south, 48 in Cloquet, and it's 52 in Hinckley. And if we cross the bridge to the Badger State, Superior, Wisconsin, still lingering in the 40s, 46 right now. Foggy in Ashland, 48 degrees. And it's 53 in Hayward and 49 in Siren. We've got Earthwise coming up in less than 15 minutes. Randy Simon's going to be talking about battery storage today. We got a stretching song before that. And right now, time for a little 3, 2, 1 blast off with Stardate on the North.
3: Stardate, June 26th. A wave of starbirth is sweeping through Scorpius and some nearby constellations. It started about 20 million years ago and is continuing today. It's triggered the birth of thousands of stars, including some of the most impressive in our part of the galaxy. The complex is called the Scorpius-Centaurus Association. It consists of three distinct regions that appear to be related. Giant clouds of gas and dust in one of those regions began collapsing tens of millions of years ago. That gave birth to the first stars in the association. The most massive members of that group produced winds and radiation that squeezed the surrounding clouds. And some of those early stars exploded, creating shock waves that compressed the clouds even more. That triggered the birth of many more stars. Many stars in the association are extremely big, bright, and massive. They account for many of the bright lights that outline the Scorpion, the Centaur, and other constellations in the region. For every one of those stars, there are hundreds of less massive stars. From Earth, the most impressive member of the association is Antares, the heart of the Scorpion, which is quite near the moon tonight. Antares is more than a dozen times the mass of the Sun, and tens of thousands of times brighter. In the next million years, it's likely to explode as a supernova, perhaps triggering the birth of even more stars in this busy complex. Today's program was made possible by Mercer Caverns in Calaveras County in California's historic gold country. More information at mercercaverns.net. For the McDonald Observatory, I'm Billy Henry.

There's one appropriate for the season, and just makes me want to go outside and linger in the sun. And that's me I'm talking about. Summer Sweat from Hannah Cohen from 2025 off the album Earth Star Mountain. Primal Scream before that, moving on up, a tune from 1991. And it was Stardate before that with Billy Henry, always talking about the cosmos, that guy. You know, it'd be interesting to talk to Billy Henry about something other than the cosmos. Just, I'd be curious to know what we would talk about, but this is the only avenue through which I know him. Billy Henry, Stardate, every day, Monday through Friday at 6:30 here on Northland Morning. 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Learn more at winnipegfolkfestival.ca. And we've got Earthwise for you in just a moment here, but first we got to do a stretching song. Got to get ready for the day. Make sure that body is all warmed up, limbered up, ready for whatever is ahead of us. And we are going to get all nice and stretched out to a tune from the Wailin' Jennies. This is One Voice from 2004. Enjoy the stretch.

from 2007. That is David Mailing with Morning Sun. Kind of a nice one in the morning, right? 6:51 right now in the Northland. Thanks for tuning in to Northland Morning. My name is Luke Morvec, with you until 9 o'clock today. Earthwise before that, Randy Simon talking about the booming surge. That's maybe redundant. The boom of battery storage. And our stretching song from the Waylon Jennies today. Another nice tune. One Voice from 2004. Well, the 20th annual Bayfront Reggae and Music and World Music Festival takes place July 18th at Bayfront Park in Duluth. Headliners include Jamaican artists Protégé, Jesse Royale, Rick Jam, and Afrobeats artist Libyanka. 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Lots of live music happening all over the place. Last night I was over at the Mentor North Summerfest. Got to see the Gemstones, who just went to town with what they do so well. Wonderful show. And then it was followed up by another extremely wonderful show. Nerdy took the stage, had a couple of horns with him, somebody on keys, and of course somebody spinning some tracks as well. Such a passionate performance. Great crowd, great performance. Nerdy was great. And if you missed my Backtracks conversation last week with Nerdy, you can check that out on our website at thenorth1033.org. Lots of fun answers to our staple questions. And then tonight, the live music doesn't stop for me. I'm going to go see Weird Al. That's where I'll be. And on Saturday, I'm going to be down at the Park Point Art Fair. The North 1033 is caravanning down there for some live music. Mississippi Mike Wolf, Christopher David Hansen, Russ Sackett, and Woodblind will be performing. And then on Sunday, Watercat, Father Hennepin, St. Paul, Mud Steppers, and the Eric Koskinen Band all performing on Sunday. So as you can tell, summertime in the Twin Ports. The music scene gets real busy. It's busy all year long, but whoo, summertime. Well, coming up in the 7 o'clock hour of Northland Morning, we'll get to MN90 at 7:15. We'll look back at an 1880 assassination. For the birds at 7:30, we'll hear about the great crested flycatcher. And then at 7:45, the sound check, as just mentioned. It's a busy music scene, and Caitlin Brinza has got a full plate today. Well, a couple more tunes to round out the 6 o'clock hour. Here is Francis of Delirium with It's a Beautiful Life. Enjoy.

really strong production choice with about 40 seconds left in that song. It just like completely changes style. Nice. Grace Potter with Love Me Not, and that brings us to 7 o'clock here in the Northland. This is the North 103.3 WDSE FM Duluth. We're also streaming online at thenorth1033.org. Happy Friday to you. It's June 26th, the final Friday of the month of June 2026. My name is Luke Morvek with you until 9 o'clock today. Let's quick peek at the weather. Looks like it's going to be mostly cloudy this morning, partly sunny later on with highs in the lower 70s. We got MN90 coming up in about 15 minutes time for the birds at 7:30 and the sound check at 7:45 and plenty of music. So why not start out with a song called Music and Motion? This is Eleni Mandel from 2026. Thanks for tuning in to Northland Morning right here on the North.

0: title track off of Lady Ray's album from 2019. That is Piece of Me, here on the North, 103.3. James Carr, before that, taking us back to 1968 with Life Turned Her That Way. We heard from Ondara, American Dreams, Minnesota music from 2018 off of the album Tales of America. And we started out the 7 o'clock hour on Northland Morning with Eleni Mandel. That was Music and Motion, a new one from 2026. That's off of the album Tailspin. Just about 7:15 on this Friday, and support for The North, 103.3, comes from Big Top Chautauqua, a nonprofit arts organization in Bayfield. 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More tunes on the way, of course. We got For the Birds on the way, of course. And we'll check in on the weather, of course, in less than 15 minutes here. But first, some Minnesota history, MN90 on the North.
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2: The assassination of Ojibwe chief Hole in the Day the Younger in Crow Wing, Minnesota, made big news in 1868. The chief was on his way to Washington, D.C. to fight the removal of his people to the White Earth Reservation. White and mixed-blood traders were responsible for the chief's murder. Ojibwe scholar Anton Troyer says the conspirators found willing assassins in several Ojibwe men from Leech Lake.
3: Bogunagijik was, or Hole in the Day, was extremely controversial.
2: Troyer says plenty of people had motive to kill the chief. Hole in the Day signed nearly every land cession treaty between the Minnesota Ojibwe and the U.S. government.
3: He had personal provisions written into treaties for payments to him and his heirs in perpetuity when everyone else was being defrauded of their land.
2: At the same time, Troyer says, Chief Hole in the Day was a successful servant of the people.
3: Largely through his resistance to American intrusions in Ojibwe affairs, he was able to preserve and retain more land for the Ojibwe than otherwise would have been possible.
2: Troyer says Hole in the Day's life is symbolic of the complexities facing the Ojibwe people and mirrors their tragic history during the 19th century.
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0: Grace Cummings with the tune My God off of the 2026 album Blood Horse, and that comes with an exclamation point. Before that, Jesse Roper with the song Danger, and it was Bedouin with One Thing Right. Here on the North, 103.3, thanks for tuning in. 728 right now, it's Friday, it's June 26th, and let's check out the weather. Today's weather on the North, 103.3, is brought to you by Fond du Lac Casino. 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Today is going to be mostly cloudy in the morning, should become partly sunny later on. Expect highs in the lower 70s. Right now, looking at tonight, mostly cloudy. Slight chance of showers in the evening, lows in the lower 50s. We'll have some east winds, 5 to 10. Chance of rain, about 20%. And the winds will pick up on Saturday. Mostly sunny, highs in the upper 70s tomorrow. Southeast winds, 10 to 15 miles per hour, gusting up to 25 miles per hour. And looking ahead to Sunday, a slight chance of thunderstorms, showers likely mainly in the morning. Highs will be in the mid 70s, and east winds will be persistent, 10 to 15 miles per hour, gusting up to 25 miles per hour. Chance of rain on Sunday, about 60%. Right now in Duluth, partly sunny, 57 degrees, 55 in Grand Rapids, Hibbing, 50 degrees, and Two Harbors, 46, all of those locations with partly sunny skies. To our south, more of those partly sunny skies, 55 in Cloquet, 54 in both Moose Lake and in Hinckley. And if we cross the bridge to the Badger State, lots of partly sunny skies, 52 in Superior, 50 in Ashland, 57 in Hayward, and 51 in Siren. So some consistency across the area right now. 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And we are opening up the vault today for the Birds, going back to June of 2023. Laura's going to talk a little bit about a quirky bird known as the Great Crested Flycatcher. Here is Laura Erickson's For the Birds on the North, 103.3.
1: On Father's Day at mid-morning, I was working in my home office when I heard a familiar wheep at close range. I looked out the window, and there he was, a great crested flycatcher up in my box elder. He didn't stick around for a photo op, but was fun to hear. Great crested flycatchers are hard to see because they usually stick to the upper canopy, but they call a lot to let us know what we're missing. I almost certainly heard them my first spring birding in 1975, but wouldn't have known what the sound was or how to locate the singer in the foliage. It's when they're hunting that they use more conspicuous perches, though the moment they spot a flying insect, they take off in pursuit, landing somewhere else. I saw a great crested flycatcher for the first time during the first week of my first ornithology class. It was number 56 on my life list. According to my field notebook, our class heard but didn't see a calling bird on our first outing on June 16th at the Kellogg Biological Station, but the next time out on June 19th, we tracked it down and got to observe both the male and a female carrying nest materials across a large pond to a cavity 50 to 60 feet up in a tree near us. We didn't go back to that spot again on our field trips, and the only other great crested flycatchers we listed during that course, and most of the ones I found during the rest of my life, have been heard only. The only nests I've found since then were in a nest box at Crex Meadows in Wisconsin and a cavity at Acadia National Park in Maine. Great crested flycatchers range well into Canada, but are by far most abundant in the southeastern states, from North Carolina south to Florida and west to Alabama. They live up to their name by eating a host of flying insects, but also eat a lot of small fruits. For some reason, a great crested flycatcher turns up on Peabody Street just about every year around this time. I made a 3-hour recording of my backyard dawn chorus on June 20th, 2020, and sure enough, 2 hours and 6 minutes into the recording, a great crested flycatcher pipes in. Until I just now looked up my ornithology class field notebook entry, I've always thought mid-June was too late for them to start nesting, and that the ones who showed up here around Father's Day must be birds whose nests elsewhere had failed. But birds carrying nesting material on June 16th, significantly further south than here, give me hope that 1 year one of these calling birds will nest on Peabody Street. My neighborhood has plenty of the large shade trees with woodpecker holes that great crested flycatchers use for nesting and hunting, but it doesn't quite qualify as open forest or woodlot habitat. And one thing Peabody Street is decidedly short on is snakeskin. No one knows why, but great crested flycatchers are famous for weaving shed snakeskin into their nests. Where it's easily available, such as in Florida, nearly every nest contains snakeskin. The birds also incorporate similarly flimsy, crinkly materials, such as onion skins, cellophane, and plastic wrappers, into their nests. The only thing cooler than a bird with a quirky habit is a bird with a quirky, unexplained habit. I love that there are so many curious mysteries yet to solve on this lovely little planet. I'm Laura Erickson, speaking for the birds.
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0: How about a little from The Tragically Hip here on the North 103.3? That track going back to 1989, New Orleans Is Sinking. Death Cab for Cutie before that with their latest, Punching the Flowers, that one off of the album I Built You a Tower. And we dove back a couple years into the vault for the birds today. Laura Erickson bringing us bird information Tuesday through Friday at 7:30 here on Northland Morning. 7:42 is the time. Happy Friday to you. 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Well, we got some more tunes on the way. Looking forward to all of them. I typically am, but just looking down the track list, I'm like, yep, cool. I'll be dancing to that one. I'll be singing along. Sure. Yeah. Love it. So that's what I'm doing today with the music. Hope you are enjoying the music too. And if you are looking for live music tonight, Caitlin Brins has got the sound check for us right now on 103.3 FM.
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1: Shows this Friday, June 26th. Father Hennepin will be performing at Rugged Spruce. Weird Al is at Amsoil Arena. 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Abe Curran is performing at Northern Water Smokehouse. At Wusos is the Silver Lining Serenaders and Squid City Slingers. New Musician Spotlight will be happening over at Larsmont Trading Post. At the Caddyshack is Red Blood and the Nordines. Mississippi Mike Wolf and Diedrich Clark are both at the Cedar Lounge. And outside on the Earthrider Fest grounds is the Wandering Eye. Project Constellation performing at Two Harbors Library, and later on at Ursa Minor. At North Shore Winery is Barbara Jean and Mike Lewis. Tommy Wotruba is performing at the Belknap Lounge. Russ Sackett over at Sir Ben's. At the Alhambra Lounge is Joe Anderson and Ripley Cook. And Climbs over at the Fitgers Barrel Room. If you've got a show and you want us to know, send us an email to info@thenorth1033.org. The Soundcheck on the North is made possible through support from the Minnesota Arts and Cultural Heritage Fund.

That's right, Al. You lost. And let me tell you what you didn't win. A 20-volume set of the Encyclopedia International, a case of turtle wax, and a year's supply of Rice-A-Roni, the San Francisco treat. But that's not all. You

Never been to Miami. Been to the airport, but not outside in Miami. That's a tune called Miami from Pigeon, some 2026 music here on the North, 103.3. Weird Al before that, Weird Al Yankovic, the one and only. From 1984, off of the album In 3D, we heard I Lost on Jeopardy, and we also heard the sound check before that from Caitlin Brinza. You can check that out at thenorth1033.org, an extensive one tonight, including the fact that Weird Al is in town. So you got to make your choices. What are you going to go see? So many live music options to choose from. 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I'm going to get to that in just a moment. 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And yeah, tomorrow, as if the Park Point Art Fair wasn't a draw enough, there will be music. Yeah, the North 103.3 will be caravanning down to the Park Point Art Fair, and there will be music on stage on Saturday from Mississippi Mike Wolf, Christopher David Hansen, Russ Sackett, and Woodblind. And then on Sunday, more music. Watercat, Father Hennepin, St. Paul Mudsteppers, and the Eric Koskinen Band. They will be performing on Sunday. So there are a lot of reasons to head on down there. Music, and of course, all the wonderful art and artists that will be there to chat and art on display. Well, well, well, the 8 o'clock hour, about 7 minutes away here on Northland Morning. On Backtracks, we're going to take a trip to the vault for a conversation with a local musician who's playing the Park Point Art Fair this weekend. I gave you your options just a moment ago. Can you suss it out? We'll get to that in less than 10 minutes' time. Backyard Almanac at 8:20. Summer is here, and Larry says the heat is on the way, too. National Native News at 8:40. A couple more tunes to round out 7 o'clock. Here's Drew and Ellie Holcomb with You Drive Me Crazy.

0: I've caught a little bit of Mississippi Mike playing live recently, and it's just lovely. So talented musically, vocally, guitaristly with the guitar. Anyway, that was Mississippi Mike with I'll Be Your Road. That's a live from Studio A, cut from 2021. 8 o'clock here in the Northland. 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We're also streaming online at the North 103.3.org. It's Friday. It's June 26th, and let's check out the weather real quick. Pretty simple and straightforward today. Mostly cloudy in the AM, partly sunny later on. Highs will be in the lower 70s. We'll do a deeper dive on the weather right around 8:30. At 8:40, it's National Native News, and at 8:20, it's Larry Weber with Backyard Almanac. And right now, I don't know if I'm surprising anybody with who we've got for Backtracks today, but it is time for Backtracks, three personal music questions for one special guest. We want to know first album, first concert, and a guilty pleasure song. Well, musician Mississippi Mike Wolf will be performing tomorrow morning at the Park Point Art Fair. He's one of eight artists bringing music to the fair this weekend. Mike and I originally connected last summer for our Backtracks conversation, so here is a look back on Backtracks with Mississippi Mike.
1: I grew up outside of New Orleans, actually on the Mississippi side of New Orleans, but not too far away, and that's where I grew
0: Biloxi,
1: up.
0: Biloxi, or where would that be?
1: Near Biloxi, yeah. It's a little town called Pass Christiane, which is Christian Pass said backwards with a French accent.
0: Okay.
1: But yeah, our whole culture was New Orleans culture. And then when I dropped out of college, I went to San Francisco, and I spent most of my life there, my adult life at least, and found my way to Duluth. And
0: what, like, do tell? Why? How did you find your way to?
1: Well, I was in a band called Actual Wolf. The main guy, Actual Wolf, Eric Pollard. He moved back to Duluth to start a family, and I followed him.
0: Eric was out in California as well.
1: Yeah, he was in Oakland.
0: Gotcha.
1: Yeah, and we started playing together and doing a little touring and stuff. And he brought me up here for a couple of homegrowns. Thought this immediately the first day. I'm like, this is one of the coolest places. Because I'm a music guy, and it's just music everywhere. Obviously, homegrown, maybe a little bit of an exaggeration of it, but not too much. I mean, I kind of feel like homegrown's all year long. It's just we have smaller crowds the rest of the year.
0: Going back to Mississippi, your youth, you are Mississippi Mike, Mike Wolf, but
1: yes.
0: M-I-S-I-S-I-P-I, different spellings. Is that just to give it a little bit of an identification, or?
1: Yeah, exactly. Well, I started out, before I ever played in bands, I wanted to be a DJ. I was a disc jockey, a radio guy, an announcer is what we called ourselves.
0: Okay.
1: In high school at a commercial radio station. And then I got into jazz and hip hop. And when I moved to San Francisco, I was really into hip hop. And in hip hop, nowadays it's common. Indie bands spell their names all kinds of waves, W-A-A-V. E-S, camp.
0: Two A's, yeah.
1: Yeah, but back then it was hip-hop people who were leading the charge of... So I'm like, well, I can spell Mississippi however I want. There was already a guy in San Francisco named Mike Wolf who was playing music. So it's just like, well, I'm going to... And I missed home, so I'm going to Mississippi Mike, but how can I make it stand out? M-I-S-I-S-I-P-I. Seemed clever at the time. And I've done a lot of radio interviews in my life, and I've spent a lot of time on the radio interviews explaining why I spell my name that way.
0: So this question of mine is no, this isn't a new question at all.
1: No, it was a dumb mistake, but then I got a publisher for my songs, and he places my songs in TV and movies, and he said that that's been a benefit for him to get attention from sound designers, whatever they're called, that place songs. And so I'm stuck with it. Yeah. And yeah.
0: But stuck with it in a good way.
1: Yeah. But it was like, you know, if I want people to look up for me on the internet or something, I have to go through a long convoluted explanation.
0: So all people really need to do now, you'll just have to link them to this interview.
1: There
0: you
1: go.
0: And then they'll know. Then you just be like, just listen to this and I'll
1: check
0: explain
1: out
0: everything.
1: Yeah.
0: Save some energy. Mike, thanks so much for being here for Backtracks and for chatting music a little bit. Not only your personal music history as a performer, but I think we got to ask about your personal music history as somebody who, you know, absorbs music, somebody who listens to music. Let's go back. What was the first album that you remember buying?
1: Purple Rain by Prince. I don't know if you've heard of him, but he's from Prince, here, Minnesota.
0: Yeah. It rings a bell.
1: Oh, I remember.
0: So does that album.
1: Yeah, it was a cassette, and I remember it well. I mean, I remember it very vividly. I got it at a Kmart in Waveland, Mississippi, and I took it home. I didn't feel like I was worthy to listen to it, so I just looked at the little tiny picture on the cover for a couple of days before I popped it in. You know, and I knew the hits, Let's Go Crazy and Purple Rain. I didn't know all the other wonders to unravel on that record. But yeah, Prince, Purple Rain, we had heard 1999. I went to my buddy Mike Cromwell's house for a sleepover, and he had 1999. We listened to that one. And it's funny, the day that Prince died, I was on tour with a band, and I was visiting my folks, and we were driving past Mike Cromwell's house, and my dad looked at his phone and said, "Musician Prince died." Hmm. And I got goosebumps talking about it, but I feel like Prince was talking to me a little bit. It's like, Mike, keep the faith, go to Minnesota, make some music.

0: How about a first live concert? What was the first live concert you went to?
1: It was Jimmy Buffett. I think I was around 7. My dad took me, or he took himself, and I brought me along with them. And I looked it up. It was the volcano tour. And the only memory I have of it is there was a giant volcano on stage that erupted at one point. And it was in Biloxi, which where you mentioned it, yeah. The Biloxi Coliseum. And that tour that I was on when Prince died, the band I was with, we played the Biloxi Coliseum. We actually played in the parking lot. It was a crawfish festival. But we got to go, our like backstage and everything was in the Coliseum. So I got to go into the locker room where Jimmy Buffett probably, you know, showered and all the wrestlers that go see wrestling when I was a little kid. But yeah, it was Jimmy Buffett. And my dad always, for a while, encouraged me to follow Jimmy Buffett's path. You know, I wanted to be like The Clash or Bob Dylan. And now I look back at my catalog and I think that I probably did follow Jimmy Buffett's path with a lot less success. So

0: Well, the next one that I actually paid for was Metallica with the Cult opening, and Steve Jones of the Sex Pistols played guitar with the Cult. Quite a different experience than the Jimmy Buffett one, but...
1: Yeah. It shows that variety that you appreciate.
0: Yes.
1: Yeah. It started somewhere. Is there a song that you go to that's kind of a guilty pleasure song? Something you're a little embarrassed
0: about? I knew this question was coming up. I listened. Well, I used to listen every day because my girlfriend had to go to work early, but early for me. And I wanted to say Jonathan Richman and that song, but she pointed out that that's not a guilty pleasure because I have no guilt in loving Jonathan Richman. I do a Jonathan Richman impersonation, by the way. I did a show at the Jade where I did my Jonathan Richman. So that's something for folks to look out. If you can't see the real thing, come see me. But MacArthur Park.
1: Wonderful choice. Wonderful choice. What is it about that song?
0: Oh, I love that song so much. My two favorite songs of all time are both called First Girl I Ever Loved. By two different artists, two different songs. One's by the Incredible String Band, one's by John Hartford, and then MacArthur Park's right up there. And they're all kind of the same subject of like a first love and remembering it and like how you shared all these things, but then they're gone. And then, oh, but I'm over it now. You know, I'm sure you've gone on to other things. I've gone on to other things, and it's all great. But then there's that longing on the inside, and they're just so... They're honest in a way, but also kind of in denial in a way. I don't know what it is about them, but it's just, you know, I have them with friendships too. You know, it's like, oh, we were best friends and now we live in opposite parts of the country and remember all the things we used to do. I don't know. I'm a softy and a sentimental guy. So I went to MacArthur Park in LA to see if I could feel the same emotions, and it's not a very nice place. So.
1: I'm just glad you're here to dress out what MacArthur Park means, because I've listened to that song time and again, and I'm like, I don't know what this person is talking about. So I'm glad you were here. You've been a great resource for this.
0: Well, off the air, I can go on for a half an hour on this. So. But the cake, leaving the cake out in the rain, oh my gosh, it's just, oh. Yeah, I was driving over here. I saw just so many cakes melting in the rain.
2: MacArthur's Park is melting in the dark. All the sweet green

That is my Backtracks conversation with Mississippi Mike Wolf. We originally connected last summer, so we're re-airing it today. Mike Wolf will be performing at the Park Point Art Fair tomorrow morning. Lots of artists performing this weekend. And in case you are into stats like I am, that conversation with Mike marks the second time that a Backtracks guest has brought up Jonathan Richmond in the guilty pleasure section and then walked it back. Years ago, Kevin Kling also did the same thing, said, I think Jonathan Richmond, nah, then again, maybe not, and chose something else. So I'm keeping track of those stats for you here on Northland Morning. My thanks to Mississippi Mike. If you missed that conversation, it is archived on our website at thenorth1033.org. And you can hear Backtracks every Friday at 8 a.m. right here on Northland Morning. Well, let's listen to the rest of MacArthur Park, shall we? Thanks for tuning in. Hope you're having a wonderful Friday morning. My name is Luke Morvec. I'll be hanging around until 9 a.m. today.

Mr. Doctor with You Got Me, I Got You, a 2016 tune from the good old state of Minnesota here on the North, 103.3. 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We got Larry Weber coming up in just a moment, a new backyard almanac. Larry's going to dive into the backyard and check out the temps, check out the bugs, the critters, the sunlight, all sorts of things. And first, though, let's hear just a little something from John Mark Nelson. This is O Light Within Us. Enjoy.

0: It's time for Backyard Almanac. Larry Weber is an educator, author, and naturalist, and he joins us every Friday for Backyard Almanac. Well, Larry, one way or another, however you look at it, I think it's officially summer just about every way.
1: Except for one ingredient, and that is the hot weather. According to the forecast, that's going to be happening soon. The Weather Service claims that early next week, which is the last couple of days of the month, we may see the hottest temperatures that we've had the whole month. The only temperature officially recorded at 80 degrees was way back on the 3rd, and it's interesting, all the time we've gone from then until now, we have not reached up to 80 degrees. The coolest temperature has been interesting. The coolest temperature of the whole month was 42 degrees. And that happened not long ago. It happened on the 19th. And then just this past week on the 22nd, we had a low temperature of 44. So, yeah, we've had a lot of chilly mornings, temperature in the upper 40s or 50. Overall, for the entire month, is not really that much different. Now, we'll see, as I said, the ending is going to be kind of warm. And as we get into July, July is our hottest month, and we expect that temperatures are going to be up at that time. The precipitation varied a great deal. Now, I could tell you numbers that has come from the Weather Service, but a lot of people are going to say, no, that's not the way it is with us. And that is the way summer showers are, especially thunder showers. The Weather Service has recorded 2.7 inches of precipitation for the month. Normal at this point is about 3.5, so a little bit less than normal. However, at my house, with my rain gauge, which is not an official rain gauge, but it's a good one, I recorded more than 6 inches of precipitation for the month of June, and I am sure many other places around had large numbers as well. We had an example this week where it rained hard in some areas and very little in another area. It's a hard statistic to deal with in the summertime. Also, according to the Weather Service, they had a drought monitoring that they do, and according to them, we are still in either drought or abnormal dryness. My area here, they classify as being abnormally dry, but in much of the state, especially the north central, it is classified as still being drought. That is largely because of the precipitation deficit that we had at the end of the year last year. We'll see. It's not unusual in July that we have hard storms, so we'll see what had happened. Other things of note, we have passed the solstice, which means that the sun rises, which was at the earliest it was for the whole year, 5:14, is now starting to get later. We are now in the range of 5:16. Not much of a change, but it is changing. On the other end, the sun sets, which were at 9:07, which is the latest sunset of the year, continues, and that will continue until the next weekend. We will start having sunsets a little bit earlier. So very slowly, the days do start getting shorter. We are in the waxing gibbous phase of the moon heading towards the full moon. And no, June only had one full moon, unlike May that had two. Among birds, this is a time when the bird songs are still out there because, yes, there's a lot of birds that are raising their family within a protected territory, and they protect the territory with a lot of birds singing. It's still there, but not as much as it was earlier. And there are some birds that will sing on a daily basis. Indigo buntings and some of the warblers, red-eyed vireos, and so veery, some other thrushes. They will sing during this month. Within the last couple of days, I saw both a hooded merganser mother with her family and a wood duck mother with her family. And those are precocial, and they are active. They're able to swim and walk and so forth very soon after coming out of the eggshell. There is other things going on of note. Every walk I take now, I hear of a young raven. The ravens are early nesters, and so they are already starting to move out and fly. And what they'll often do this time of year is they'll follow around the parents, and they'll keep on squawking. They are able to fly, and they'll keep on squawking, kind of get attention and food from the parents. And I hear them every day, the raven squawk. Other things of note, we are at the time of the summer frogs, both mink frog and green frog. I heard them calling during my walk this morning, and they will continue for several more weeks. But they breed in bigger bodies of water than do the earlier frogs, which means when their babies hatch to become tadpoles, the tadpoles cannot grow up to become adults until next year. They have to survive a whole winter first under the ice. Meanwhile, the ones that had been calling and reproducing early, they're metamorphizing right now, and usually in July. I expect somewhere close to the middle of the month of July to start seeing these little baby frogs and toads hopping around. In addition to that, there's still some turtles coming up to lay eggs on land, but I think that has pretty much slowed down as well. June is the month of dragonflies, and it was not a disappointment this year. I have seen about a dozen kinds of dragonflies. Two kind really stand out as being most common. One of them is a black and white one called chalk-fronted corporal. They emerge from the lake early in the month, and they spread out. They do a lot of flying around our yards and our driveways and our houses and so forth, and they will frequently sit out in the sun to bask, as I call it, chalk-fronted corporal, about a mid-sized dragonfly. Another one, which I have seen in real big numbers lately, is the calico pennant. Interesting dragonfly where the male is bright red, the female is more of a black-yellow, and they, when they leave the water growing up, they don't hang around the wet area. They will go out to other places to do their basking and hunting. And it seems like if I want to see calico pennants, I go out to a field. I don't go to along a swamp. So they're active right now. That's June is the dragonflies. July is the butterflies. And the butterflies are showing up in good numbers right now. Once again, about a dozen kinds. The two big ones for the month being the monarch, which showed up about the first of the month from migration, and the tiger swallowtail, which emerged from the chrysalis also about that same time. The monarch generations will continue through the summer, but the tiger swallowtails don't last too much longer into July. They will be around for a while, but not as much. On the other end, we have some of the really little butterflies that are active now. The skippers, the crescents and checker spots, hair streaks, blues, all of these are tiny, and they are active at this point. And then we have some weird butterflies that instead of being so colorful, they are brown. And yes, I find those every walk I take in the woods. Wood satyr, wood nymph is another one. Northern pearly eye, ringlet, these are all brown butterflies that are active now. So, yeah, great time to get out and take a walk. If we're headed for that heat that is in the forecast, you might want to take your walks early in the day. Anyway, have a good one. Take care and enjoy the rest of the month.
0: Thanks a lot, Larry. That is Larry Weber. Larry's an educator, author, and naturalist, and he joins us every Friday for Backyard Almanac. And we got more Larry on our website, an extended conversation with Larry for Backyard Almanac. It's also available as a podcast on the North, 1033.org. Just about 8:30. It's Friday. It's June 26th. How you doing? Things good? Things good, Hannah? Things are good with Hannah. Things are good with me. Double thumbs up from Hannah. Honestly, Hannah doesn't get enough credit around here. Hannah brings the positivity. So if you're hearing any positivity in my voice, the source is More thumbs up. That's good. All right. A thumbs up to you on this Friday morning. Well, today's weather on the North 103.3 is brought to you by Fond du Lac Casino. 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Should be mostly cloudy this morning and then partly sunny later on today. Highs are expected to be in the lower 70s. Tonight, mostly cloudy. Slight chance of showers in the evening with lows in the lower 50s. About a 20% chance of rain. And looking ahead to the weekend, mostly sunny on Saturday. Highs will be in the upper 70s. Could get gusty out of the southeast up to 25 miles per hour. And Sunday, also a gusty one out of the east, up to 25 miles per hour. Those winds will be whipping our way. Slight chance of thunderstorms on Sunday, with showers likely mainly in the morning. Highs in the mid-70s and about a 60% chance of rain. Duluth presently 60 degrees. Grand Rapids at 58. Hibbing 56. And Two Harbors 57 degrees. A lot of partly sunny skies around the Northland. Cloquet right now 59 and is 57 in Moose Lake and Hinckley. And if we cross the bridge to the Badger State, lots of partly sunny skies in Wisconsin as well, 56 in Superior and Ashland, 61 in Hayward, and 56 in Siren. But you heard it from Larry, those cooler temps that we've been experiencing so far in June, they'll probably be out of here next week. I think we've got highs expected to hit the 90s. National Native News coming up in about 10 minutes. More tunes though right now. Dawes with Roll with the Punches here on the North.

Remind me to play that one again when the football season starts. Vikings coming at you. Vikings got the power. Vikings coming at you. It's the final hour. The power is on the Go team here on the North 103.3. 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And on the sports front, we've got a couple of basketball bits to get to. In the WNBA, the Lynx, they'll be visiting Dallas on Sunday. That should be a good one, with Minnesota and the Wings both in that conversation about who could win it all this year. And in MNBA news, the Wolves, they made some moves yesterday. Fan favorite Naz Reid has been shipped off to Charlotte, and LaMelo Ball is headed to Minnesota. Yeah, the flashy player Ball will stack the Wolves in the guard positions, but Minnesota's going to be without first-round picks until roughly forever from now. Was it good for the Wolves? Was it bad for the Wolves? Like in so many things, time will tell. Well, what did we learn today on Northland Morning? We learned that there's no shortage of live music happening right now. We also learned that summer is here and the heat is on its way. And we learned a little bit about what the song MacArthur Park is about. A couple more tunes to wind things down today. Driving and Crying, a tune called Dead End Road, is up next. Enjoy.

There we go. A little Maggie Rose with No One Gets Out Alive to wrap things up here on Northland Morning. You're tuned into The North, 103.3 WDSE-FM Duluth, baby. We're also streaming online at thenorth1033.org. We'll be at 9 o'clock before you know it here in the Northland. Thanks so much for tuning in on this Friday, June 26th. My thanks also goes out to Laura Erickson for bringing us For the Birds today, to Mississippi Mike Wolf. Thanks for being my guest on Backtracks, and Mississippi Mike Wolf will be at the Park Point Art Fair playing some tunes tomorrow morning. My thanks also to Larry Weber for Backyard Almanac. We've got an extended conversation with Larry on our website right now. Well, next week we got a lot going on. We'll have a brand new Where's Art to start the week. We've got a cookbook for MN Reads, and we'll be talking about the environmental kind of measures that the port here in town is taking on green visions. My name is Luke Morvec. Thanks again. Happy Friday. Christine Dean is up next with Music Through the Day. Take care.

The North 103.3 Dave Matthews Band, that's Every Day. Also heard from the Womack Sisters from their self-titled album, that was Chauffeur. Hi there, Christine Dean joining you. Happy Friday to you. It is Music Through the Day. And I'm going to play lots of cool stuff this hour. I have some Eric Koskinen on the way, one of the several artists that is playing the Park Point Music Festival this weekend. More on that coming up. Some Tiana Esperanza on the way, some classic Stills Young Band, Low Cut Connie, and a whole bunch more. Right now, it is Alabama Shake's recent single from them called American Dream, right here on the North 103.3.

The North 103.3, that one from The Head and the Heart, that was Fire Escape, Ghost Number 4. We also heard from Eric Koskinen from his Downstreet Love Avenue album. That was Keep My Baby With Me, Alabama Shakes before that. Speaking of Eric Koskinen, he is one of the artists playing at the Park Point Art Fair as the North caravans to the Park Point Art Fair this year. And lots of music happening, including Eric on Sunday at 3 p.m. And if you check out our socials, you can see a picture of the prize package that we are giving away down there. If you stop by our booth and register, it's pretty cool. It's pretty sweet. Take a look on our socials. 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For decades, Fond du Lac Casino in downtown Duluth, owned and operated by the Fond du Lac Band of Lake Superior Chippewa, has been providing entertainment along with economic and community benefits to the Northland. 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Here's one from the Beths now. 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

0: The North 103.3, Chuck Jackson, I Keep Forgetting. Also heard from Houndmouth before that with Tiger Blood from their album Lordy, and The Beths from their album Straight Line Was a Lie. Stay with us. We have some Tiana Esperanza coming up next here on The North. Aspirus Health serves people and families across the Northland with specialty services, including cardiology, oncology, orthopedics, and women's health. 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

The North 103.3, that is Kacey Musgraves from her album Middle of Nowhere, that was Loneliest Girl. Tiana Esperanza started that set with Lone Child featuring Valerie June. 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The name is a direct nod to the station's physical music archive, which houses a collection of more than 13,000 vinyl records, and also reflects how the liquid is served. True to its title, this bright, traditional German lager is packaged exclusively in kegs rather than cans or bottles. Just for the summer season, the North 103.3 Vinyl Tap collaborative brew is available on tap at Earth Rider's Cedar Lounge Tap Room. It's the Smithereens now, going back to their 1989 album, 11. 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

The North 103.3, and that one from Low Cut Connie, that was Living in the USA. The Stills Young Band before that with Long May You Run, and the Smithereens started that set. Caitlin Brenza coming up in about 40 minutes to fill you in on music events going on around the area today. I want to look at some events coming up this weekend. The Chum Rhubarb Festival is happening tomorrow, and it is happening this year at the Asbury United Methodist Church from 9 a.m. to 3 p.m. And parking for the festival is at the Spirit Mountain Grand Avenue Chalet. And if you want more info on the whole thing, you can go to chumduluth.org. 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

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From their album Grateful, also heard from Krungbin and Leon Bridges, two Texas artists getting together for an EP called Texas Moon. 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We're going to kick off the next hour of Music Through the Day with some local music. This is Willem Dafoe Fan Club, and they have their debut album out. It's called Be My Muse. 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

The North 103.3, there is Pert Near Sandstone from their album Side by Side. That is Pipe Dream. And yesterday I had a lot of music from the Blue Ox Music Festival in the schedule. Well, they're kind of the quintessential Blue Ox band. They helped to curate that festival. And before that, and they're of course going to be playing this weekend, before that, Willem Dafoe Fan Club from their new album. The 20th Annual Bayfront Reggae and World Music Festival takes place July 18th at Bayfront Park in Duluth. Headliners include Jamaican artist Protégé, Jesse Royal, Rick Jam, and Afrobeats artist Libyanka. 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

The North 103.3, Jalen Nagonda from his latest album, Doctrine of Love. That was Hang It on the Shelf. The Beach Boys, Surf's Up from their album by the same name, and Say She from their album, Cut and Rewind, ahead of that. The North 103.3 is brought to you in part by Fond du Luth Casino. For decades, Fond du Luth Casino in downtown Duluth, owned and operated by the Fond du Lac Band of Lake Superior Chippewa, has been providing entertainment along with economic and community benefits to the Northland. More info online at fondduluth.com. Let's keep things going with the Decemberists now from The Crane Wife. 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

0: The North 103.3, Black Joe Lewis and the Honey Bears. That was Black Snake. Also heard a new one from Elin Jewell. That was Soul Kitchen and the Decemberists with The Crane Wife 3. 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YWCA Duluth presents the Gender Joy Art Show. 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Caitlin Brenza coming up next with the sound check, and then we have some Tanarawin on the other side of that right here on The North.
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2: 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Shows this Friday, June 26th. Father Hennepin will be performing at Rugged Spruce. Weird Al is at Amsoil Arena. Bluegrass Jam happening at Snively's Lounge. Abe Curran is performing at Northern Water Smokehouse. At Wusso's is the Silver Lining Serenaders and Squid City Slingers. New Musician Spotlight will be happening over at Larsmont Trading Post. At the Caddy Shack is Red Blood and the Nordines. Mississippi Mike Wolf and Diedrich Clark are both at the Cedar Lounge. And outside on the Earthrider Fest grounds is the Wandering Eye. Project Constellation performing at Two Harbors Library, and later on at Ursa Minor. At North Shore Winery is Barbara Jean and Mike Lewis. Tommy Wotruba is performing at the Belknap Lounge. Russ Sackett over at Sir Ben's. At the Alhambra Lounge is Joe Anderson and Ripley Cook. And Climbs over at the Fitger's Barrel Room. If you've got a show and you want us to know, send us an email to info@thenorth1033.org. 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We're good.
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The North 103.3, that's Dr. Dog with Survive from their album Abandoned Mansion. That goes back to 2016. And we also heard from Tanara Wen with Amidanim Ehaf Solan. Here's one from Old Crow Medicine Show now with Maggie Rose and Lee Oscar. It's from their latest album, Union Made. Here's Beautiful Land on the North 103.3.

The North 103.3. That is Julia Jacklin with Get Away From Me, I Think I'll Love You Soon, from her album The Gem. That's new from her. And we also heard from Amanda Shires with When You Need a Train, It Never Comes. Old Crow Medicine Show from their latest started that set. Programming on the North is supported in part by the Bush Foundation, investing in great ideas and the people who power them. 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More events to share with you. Taste of Greece is this weekend. It is Saturday and Sunday at Duluth Marshall School, 11 a.m. to 5 p.m. on Saturday and 11 a.m. to 4 p.m. on Sunday, with food and entertainment, a bookstore. And coming up this weekend at Sir Ben's tomorrow night, it is Dance Attic at 6 p.m. Here is Tori Amos now. She has a new album out called, let me make sure I get this right, In Times of Dragons. Yes, that's the name of it. 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

The North 103.3, that is Father Hennepin. I Like It in Duluth from their album Crooked with Gin. And Father Hennepin, one of the bands that's going to be playing at the Park Point Art Fair as the North caravans to the art fair this weekend. We will have a booth there. Stop by and say hi and enjoy the music. Father Hennepin will be playing on Sunday at 11 and music both days throughout the art fair. Before that, you heard from Tori Amos from her latest album. 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Here's Parcels, You Got Me Feelin' on the North.

The North 103.3, that is Steve Lacy. New album coming out from him called Oh Yeah? That was The Feeling. Also heard from Parcels with You Got Me Feeling from their album Loved. Stay with us in this last hour of Music Through the Day today. I still have some Sad Daddy to fit in. New song from them, from that band that features Melissa Carper, among others. Another Park Point Art Fair band. We'll hear from Woodblind. And Case Langvier's, I was so excited to hear they have a new song. They actually recorded it a couple years ago, and it's being included on the 10th anniversary edition of the album that they did together. Self-titled album. So I'm going to share that with you as well. Right now, we are going to hear from Beck. This is The New Pollution here on The North 103.3.

The North 103.3, that is a band called Sad Daddy. From their latest album, Ozark Shine, we heard Bootlegger. Parker Millsap with Jealous Son, and Beck from Odelay before that. The North 103.3 is brought to you by Fond du Lac Casino. For decades, Fond du Lac Casino in downtown Duluth, owned and operated by the Fond du Lac Band of Lake Superior, Chippewa, has been providing entertainment along with economic and community benefits to the Northland. More info online at fondduluth.com. Here is yet another Blue Ox Music Festival band. The Lowest Pair will be there. 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

0: The North 103.3 Woodblind with Zenith City, and they are playing tomorrow at the Park Point Art Fair as the North Caravans to the Park Point Art Fair, and we're presenting some music there as well as hanging out at our booth there, giving you the chance to win some things. I hope you can stop by and say hi. Before that, we heard from Belly with Feed the Tree, and the Lois Pair started that set. I have that new Case Lang Veer song coming up next. I was so darn excited when I heard that they had a new song that they were going to release, again, in honor of the 10th anniversary of their album together. And, of course, that is Nico Case, Katie Lang, and Laura Veers. We're going to hear Accidental Tattoo coming up next here on The North. 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

comes back. I won't trust the light, 'cause everything it shines on has to say goodbye. 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

The North 103.3, Jack Johnson and Hermanos Gutierrez. That was Hold On to the Light. Before that, we heard that new song from Case, Lang, and Veers. That was Accidental Tattoo. 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Here's a band called Little Barry now, B-A-R-R-I-E. 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

The North 103.3, that is Molly Tuttle with The Highway Knows. From her recent album So Long, Little Miss Sunshine. We also heard from Little Barry from their latest album, Gravity Freeze. The 20th annual Bayfront Reggae and World Music Festival takes place July 18th at Bayfront Park in Duluth. Headliners include Jamaican artist Protégé, Jesse Royal, Rick Jam, and Afrobeats artist Libyanka. 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I'm Christine Dean, and I'm getting ready to take off. Thanks for joining me today here on Music Through the Day. And we're going to leave you with more info on an event coming up at Wusso's tomorrow. Frank Viel, Lee Totten, and Elmore Fontaine will be performing. That show starts at 7 p.m. Stay with us. We have Film Spotting coming up next, and I hope you have a fantastic weekend. I hope you get the opportunity to stop down and say hi to

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1: Welcome to Film Spotting. Josh, last week we finally caught up with the movie story of the year, Curry Barker's Obsession, the low-budget horror hit. This week, I finally saw a very different kind of word-of-mouth success, much sweeter, The Sheep Detectives.
2: Was that a double feature for you? Obsession, then right to Sheep Detectives?
1: It maybe should have been, but no,
2: yeah.
1: there was a little bit of time between the two. I will share a few thoughts on The Sheep Detective. Spoilers, it's just as much sweet fun as everyone has been saying that it is. And then we'll have some not so sweet fun. We call it Massacre Theater, where we perform some really terrible acting. That's later in the show. A reminder, Film Spotting is available as a video podcast. You can watch us at youtube.com/filmspotting. Up first, Disclosure Day.
2: Steven Spielberg has directed more than 30 feature films, many of which we've grown up on, a good number that we've discussed in great detail here on the show. Even so, Disclosure Day, his latest, helped me clarify something about his work. Steven Spielberg helps us believe. Watching his movies, we believe that an archaeology professor could moonlight as a Nazi fighting treasure hunter. We believe that dinosaurs could once again walk the earth. We believe that the wealthy owner of a prominent newspaper would do the right thing. We believe that aliens are real and that one of them, yes, could be your best friend. Written by David Koepp from a Spielberg story idea, Disclosure Day finds the director back in alien territory, where questions of religious belief have always flitted around the edges and are made pretty explicit here. Josh O'Connor stars as Daniel, a cybersecurity expert at a shadowy American agency who has turned whistleblower after discovering the true nature of the secrets he's been protecting. On the run from his former employers, he falls in with Emily Blunt's Margaret, a TV meteorologist who's been having strange out-of-body experiences. What follows is a paranoid thriller with exciting set pieces, a nice streak of humor, and all sorts of questions and ideas about humanity's place in the universe. Adam, I was able to see Disclosure Day early, and I've already tipped my hand on last week's show. I found it to be exciting, thought-provoking, and honestly, kind of beautiful. How about you? Did Disclosure Day move you to believe in anything? Or maybe did it possibly weaken your faith in Spielberg and his work?
1: Well, I definitely wouldn't go that far. I want to honor the experience I had in the theater and how I felt walking out. I clearly saw discipleship in my future, Josh. I thought I would be joining you. I would be here proselytizing without a doubt. And there were a few reasons for that. The subject matter itself, I'm drawn to. The suspense structure of it. This is largely a chase movie and it's pretty intense. And I like how Spielberg and David Koepp withhold and reveal information. I love how we're just thrown right into the action and we have to figure out who these characters are while they also have to figure out who they are. And I really like Emily Blunt's performance.
2: She's so good.
1: And I don't just mean appreciating it on a technical level, which I do, but genuinely enjoying watching her playing this character. I'm sure we'll talk more about that. Also, we'll talk more about this, seeing it truly as a spiritual sequel to Close Encounters of the Third Kind, which I do. That is the aspect I'm maybe most excited to discuss. But I do have to admit that the more time I suppose I've spent wandering in the desert outside the Church of the Cinema, the more I've begun to doubt. And
2: oh no.
1: I think I'm going to go back to a key line from the movie from Elizabeth Marvel's character, Sister Mara. Mm. She has this key moment where she's speaking to another character, Eve Hewson's Jane, and she says that she didn't lose her faith in God. She lost her faith in people, I think is what she says. I wonder if one's response to Disclosure Day, you'll have to tell me. I wonder if one's response to the movie is directly proportional to how much faith they still have in people and their current level of cynicism. Because while I so admire Spielberg's faith in humanity, or what I perceive his faith in humanity to be after seeing this movie, and his faith in cinema as a tool to urge humanity forward, that's just not where I'm at in 2026. Yeah. And it's not where his movie gets me. The magic of movies is when all of the elements combine, not to manipulate or to trick, but to genuinely push past your jaded defenses and make you believe. Without getting into the details at this point, Spielberg didn't convince me. He didn't convince me that this moment that the movie builds to would be this grand unifying moment. Didn't convince me that perhaps humanity is even capable of such unification. And you asked, what does he want to make us believe? I think he wants to make us believe that empathy is powerful enough to cure humanity's ills, and that humanity can perhaps be cured, that humanity can be unified. And it simply takes a unifying event, a transcendent event. I couldn't get there with this movie, and I also couldn't separate, I'll say, the moment itself from its mechanics. My skepticism was something that had been growing in response to other choices that had been made leading up to this point. So I did leave the movie feeling some exhilaration, and that's valid for the reasons I said, and I want to get into more, but doubt has crept in, Josh.
2: Yeah, I understand a lot of that. And, you know, personally, I consider myself quite cynical and definitely suspicious of movies that want to try to manipulate you towards something that you don't feel is true. I think the distinction, as you're talking, why I didn't have that experience with Disclosure Day is a different understanding I had of where the movie ends, which we won't spoil, but I can talk generally the way you did. I saw it as ending a step further back from, it sounds like, where you saw it, where I don't know that the movie dramatizes the way empathy and the like saves humanity. I think it brings us to the precipice, but stops short of whether or not that works. And I hadn't been thinking about this, but as you described your experience, that might be why I did respond so strongly to it. I think if it had pushed, if I had felt the same way you did, that it had pushed towards this utopian future, that might have been a step too far for me. And I think what this movie instead is arguing not to give up on that future, rather than showing us that it happened. There's something, a trick Spielberg pulls is that, and he does this in his more historical or even political movies, is he's able to recognize and honor our cynicism. I think this is something possibly he's moved more towards in his career, whereas earlier films, some of them might have not wanted even really to wrestle with that element, the cynicism and the skepticism. And here with Disclosure Day, I found that it honors that, but lobbies for our right to believe in something beyond that. And to believe in the hope we have that there's something beyond it. It nudges us. So Disclosure Day for me nudges us toward possibility. That's what I felt coming out of it. And I think, you know, if, as the two of us feel in 2026, especially the United States, that's laughable, I left the theater kind of once again ready to believe that maybe not. Precisely, though, for me, because he didn't show us how it happened, because it stopped short of that. But yeah, I think, you know, those are bigger, larger thematic, emotional reasons why I resonated with a movie that I'm just discovering. But even in the moment and even afterwards, this is Spielberg, to your point, about this being a chase scene. Car chase is part of it. It's just so exhilarating to see him working in this vein again. And I know maybe something like Ready Player One tried to, but not successfully at all. And here you just see that command and mastery of a suspense sequence on display. And that took me through a lot of this. The streak of humor I mentioned, I was glad there was some of that to lighten and soften the heavier elements that this movie is exploring. And totally with you on Blunt. I don't know if she's co-lead or lead or how you would describe her part. We meet her later in the film, but you know my feelings for Josh O'Connor as an actor. He's fine here, you know, and in a bit, it's a little bit, it's how they're written, how these roles are written.
1: Yes.
2: But my goodness, is this her movie? She is funny, hilarious. There's a screwball element to the early moments when her character is not understanding why she's able to suddenly speak different languages. She handles that with a lot of humor. And then also when she's asked to later bear the emotional burden of her personal experience and as a stand-in for humanity's experience, I think she's able to do that well and pull that off. And to your point about the technicality of it, yeah, just jumping between languages and you just see like the immense talent
3: and
2: Emily Blunt has.
3: Too. Yeah.
2: And emotion as well.
3: Yeah.
2: There's a scene maybe we can break down, and her performance is a part of this, and so is Spielberg's master as a filmmaker. Maybe we'll get to it later or we can jump into it now. But that sequence in the train car after a car chase has ended and she and Josh O'Connor are recovering from surviving it, I think what she brings there is just incredible. That might be the scene of the movie for me in a weird way, and I haven't fully processed why yet, because it doesn't plot-wise necessarily have all that much, obviously, to do with even some of the ideas at play. But I think it's just a standout Spielberg sequence, and she's a big part of it.
1: Yeah, she is. I think it may tie together some larger Spielberg ideas and tropes perhaps too that maybe we can talk about. I agree, or I understand what you're saying in that at the end of the film, he wants more than anything, rather than to suggest that everything's been figured out and we can all just hold hands and here's the clear path. He wants to get our attention more than anything. I'm not going to say what the last word of the movie is, even though I may be correct in saying that it's in the trailer, so I'm probably not spoiling anything, but I haven't seen the entire full trailer, so I won't say it, except to note that there's a final word that suggests he really wants to get our attention. And there may be other interpretations of why he chose to begin the movie this way that are much smarter and more aligned with his actual intentions than what I'm going to say. But I do also love the beginning of this movie, which doesn't just throw us right into literal action of a wrestling match, but it's a camera getting punched and kicked, the point of view of the camera. They're at a wrestling match. This exchange is happening between the O'Connor character, Kellner, and the guys in black who represent the corporation Wardex, who want to keep these secrets from getting out. And as I think about it, especially as a bookend with the very end of the movie, I think about it almost as like a literal kick in the face, like saying, wake up, you know,
2: absolutely.
1: that's what the point of this is. For me, I suppose, Josh, there was still that word you used. There's still such fervent, earnest hope that I want so badly to believe, but that the movie didn't. I'm cynical, but the movie also just didn't convince me of because of how it's actually portrayed, that it felt like a bridge too far. And I think that there is though a unification that it depicts, that precipice that you mentioned that it shows, that even seemed, because of those mechanics, seemed, I suppose, too far-fetched for me. That's where I just couldn't, yeah. I couldn't get past it there at the very, the
2: Can
1: very
2: I ask a quick
1: film.
2: Question about sure. that? Is it related, because you said mechanics, is it related mm-hmm. to the fact that much of this world-shaking news is spread through broadcast television?
1: It's part of it. It's, yeah, it's
2: and
1: only
2: it's, I kept
1: part
2: thinking
1: of it,
2: about
1: though.
2: That, too.
1: Yeah. yeah, it's part of it. It's how, though, within broadcast television, the decisions mm-hmm. are made, what they're sharing, how they're sharing it. But more than that, Josh, it's the reaction to it. It's the reaction mm-hmm. to it and my belief in how people would respond yeah. to it in the year 2026.
2: I agree with you there. I agree you with know? You there because yeah. it's, yeah. And I do think that is a flaw here because if he wants to address our right to truth and how that, once we have truth, leads us to make choices about what we believe, then this movie does not address, and I think this is probably what you're thinking of, this movie does mm-hmm. not address that such revelations would immediately be discredited, manipulated.
1: Yes.
2: This is a movie that...
1: Used for more dissension. Yes.
2: Used for more... Exactly. It is a bit naive on that element, I will mm-hmm. concede.
1: That was my struggle. Now, I want to yep. say about Blunt to pick up where you were going. And yeah, yeah. unfortunately, it is... I'm going to say something negative, I suppose, to get at that positive. I love Josh O'Connor too, and I think generally here as a character and in terms of his performance, I do think he's largely wasted. I think that Spielberg maybe knew that he would cast him someday from the first time he ever saw him on screen, because tell me what you think of my interpretation here. If you could take Elliot from E.T., just take his face. Yeah, so I don't mean Henry Thomas yeah. now, but I mean Elliot from E.T. And if you Google it, Josh, I'm telling you, you will see it. And with the ears, the haircut, everything,
2: yeah,
1: that innocent face, and you age it a bit, but only a bit, because Josh O'Connor has that boyish face still, right? You get Elliot's face on a man's body. It's like he was mm-hmm. meant to be in a Spielberg alien movie and encapsulate that wide-eyed wonder that we know that Spielberg wants to express. But there aren't any scenes or moments that make particular use of his skills, and he's just not a very dynamic character. And for people that have seen the film, they'll know that he and Blunt's character, Margaret, are of a pair, and they both have a certain set of skills. And of the two, we never see really his skills get employed. We see her skills get employed throughout the entire yeah. film, and her skills are way more interesting and dynamic. And look, I always thought Blunt was a good actress. And that's why I kept asking myself throughout the movie and after, Josh, like, why is this performance, why does this feel like such a revelation? And mm-hmm. and why does there also seem to be so much buzz about it? And I think part of it is the range. Margaret is mm-hmm. a character who, she's the character in the film who is the most deeply affected emotionally, and she provokes the strongest emotional reactions in others.
2: Yeah.
1: But she's also the character, you said this, she generates the most humor. There's that screwball
2: she's
1: element
2: so funny.
1: To her character,
2: yeah.
1: right? So she's so funny, but she's the deepest emotionally. And I think there's another way to frame it, though, that gets us back to Spielberg and his work. Blunt's Margaret doesn't just experience the overwhelming wonder we associate with so many Spielberg characters. She embodies it. She's in a constant state of discovery and awe. That's the screwball element, I think, ultimately. It's not just humor. It's that she's being inundated. It's coming from within, but she's taking in so many signals and then expressing yeah. those signals and learning mm-hmm. so much about herself and the world around her. Watching a performer portray that so deftly is really thrilling. And yeah. and I'll say this, it's actually moving.
3: Good morning, Kansas City. Let's take a look at today.
1: There were multiple scenes in this movie that weren't even necessarily, Josh, the big emotional moments. Watching Margaret come to terms with her identity and purpose because of Blunt's performance, watching how she expressed those breakthroughs, those actually moved me in my seat watching it more than maybe the Spielberg big message moments in the film did.
2: Yeah. And I think they're of a piece. You know, I think they're definitely meant to be the godlight moments down on them. And she gets some of those. But I think you're right. She brings the same sort of visceral one-on-one experience of what Margaret is going through to every single moment in the film. I mean, honestly, the when you're talking about it, like, this almost could have just been her movie, right? We could have just sort of experienced all this through her mm-hmm. perspective, not, you know, and I know you're not saying this, not that O'Connor is bad. I do think, to go back to the boxcar sequence, he's quite good and able to bring some of his own gifts there with, just to spend a little bit more time on it. This is after, and I love how this begins. There's a few Spielberg little like Easter eggs, right?
1: Oh,
2: it
1: yes.
2: begins with the two of them in a car and they're being chased and they come to a railroad crossing. So we're right there with Close Encounters. I was like, oh yeah, like let's see what's going to happen here. And it ends up where, I won't spoil all the details, but basically at the end of the sequence, which I found to be pretty thrilling, mm-hmm. even if it's relying on CGI and other trickery to a degree, they've survived. They are hiding in this boxcar, and the choice to have the boxcar holding all these pianos being delivered. But they're tipped on their side. And so what that means is all the vibrations are making the piano chords kind of hum, and everything is discordant. It's perfectly capturing their experience having just survived this. And she, Margaret, is like having a full on breakdown at this point, shaking hands. And I love not only how Spielberg sets the context for it, but brings us intensely close to her. Daniel comes behind her. The blocking here is just so moving, where he's almost enveloping her, trying to hold her still, grabs one of her hands and just places it on some of those shaking piano chords that are open to just give her something to concentrate on until she can regain her balance, her composure. And yeah, you said maybe mm-hmm. there's more going on here in terms of the themes, but even as I'm talking, I'm just realizing that it's sort of what Disclosure Day did for me, you know, in this tumult, in this that we're living in right now, is he gave her something to at least hold on to in this moment. Daniel did, by placing her hand there, and it works. And it's just this lovely little interlude that you gave probably 50 other directors, you know, this idea of this movie, and you would never get a scene like this.
1: That's it.
2: Or it'd be the scene that would be cut, you know?
1: And that's why it's really effective. And it's really effective because of the moment that they share, and because we have a character who just did something that, let's be honest, is something that an action star like Indiana Jones typically does in the movie. But she acts like a normal human being would act in the aftermath of it. She is completely freaked out. And I really did appreciate that. I'll speak to where I was going with that idea about Spielberg and his career. The Easter eggs you mentioned. Close Encounters, that homage at the railroad crossing, very clearly, right? But even the train then crashing into a car in that way is clearly a Fableman's callback. And the train crash on the screen that really launched him and inspired him to become a director as a kid. The way they get into the train, Josh, to get into that train car is like the beginning of The Last Crusade.
2: Yeah,
1: when River Phoenix comes down through the hatch there. Can we even look to, these are things I was thinking about because he does draw your attention to moments like this. Can we even think that perhaps the casting of Wyatt Russell in this movie as Emily Blunt's boyfriend was deliberate as sort of an homage to the Sugarland Express and casting his mother, Goldie Hawn, in that movie.
2: Possibly.
1: Maybe. Yeah. Maybe not. But the choice to use those piano strings and the vibration there, mm-hmm. when we know famously, especially from the Fablemans, that his mother played the piano. Mm-hmm. And he's always seen those two sides or portrayed those two sides, the math, the science side, the more rational side that his father embodied. And we have that in Kellner here, and we have the empathy side, the heart side that he sees in his mother, and she was the piano player. And so the piano strings there seem like a very intentional choice. And as much as I liked that scene, I also have to admit that I suppose I did find some of these Easter eggs a little, when I add them all up, I found them a little clunky. Like, it was Spielberg at this point in his career saying, I'm now trying to make a non-autobiographical Fablemans, where I'm trying to culminate these elements and weave my preoccupations and my themes all into this movie. And what I really appreciate more is the unconscious Spielberg,
2: yeah,
1: when these things are finding his way into his work versus what seems to be more like conscious choices.
2: Yeah, that didn't bother me because they didn't feel oppressive or like sore thumbs, even though, and I hesitate to mention this because it did bother you, but the fact that the motel they crash in is the Indiana Motel.
1: Oh, yeah.
2: It's like, yep, brings them back to Indiana.
1: Sure.
2: So, I kind of got a slight chuckle about that. But as you're talking about it, Adam, I feel like this is a bit of a piece to Scorsese's The Irishman, in a sense that revisiting the one genre that a master filmmaker is most associated with. And I think I've got to give more thought to this. I think coming away with not entirely different ideas or propositions, but slightly different ones. I mean, Close Encounters definitely adds on a note of optimism. And we have that here. We talked about when we did The Irishman, you know, the distinctions between something like that and what a life in crime in this way, where that leaves you at the end of your life, not entirely different from something like Goodfellas, right? Yet,
1: sure,
2: hits its own notes, to stick with the piano idea. Is this Spielberg's The Irishman? I don't know. I have to give that some more thought. I think it might be.
1: Yeah,
2: I think it might be that good, actually.
1: Okay. I wouldn't have put it in those terms. Do you have more? Because I can respond to
2: No, because it just struck me now. So I don't immediately have more. So go on.
1: I wouldn't have put it in those terms, but I think that analogy may apply to where I wanted to go in comparing this to Close Encounters. I said I thought it was a spiritual sequel. And I think the age and the time gap really matters here, because I don't think it's just him returning to the alien genre, if you will, which he's made other movies, obviously, that have incorporated that idea or aliens as plot. In our Movie Deathmatch podcast we recently posted, I think it was Jen Chaney, and it was just an aside, but I liked the aside, who said she'd love to see a version of Close Encounters from the Terry Garz character, her point of view. And I recognize that she's not suggesting an alternate version of the movie where the mother, not the father, is the main character. That's not the point.
2: Right.
1: It's seeing the movie through that character's eyes. But I'll throw this out before I get to my main point. Disclosure Day, maybe it's probably going to be the closest we'll ever get to a version of Close Encounters where a woman has the encounter and is compelled by some force drawing her across the country, even if it means destroying her domestic life. So I think that's interesting just on that level.
2: Yep.
1: But what's more compelling is looking at Spielberg, his trajectory as a character. I'm going to put character here in sort of single quotes, from Close Encounters to Disclosure Day. And what I didn't realize until my 2017 viewing of Close Encounters, and what I wrote about in my Letterboxd review, was how we can implicitly see Roy Neary as a stand-in for Spielberg himself, the obsessed artist, someone who's been blessed / cursed with a vision, who will stop at nothing to realize that vision, even if that means compromising his personal relationships. Well, then we all saw The Fablemans and we realized that was explicitly so, that's clearly what Spielberg has been thinking about and making movies about. And who does he cast as the great truth seeker in that movie? The ringleader who can put all the right people and equipment together to harness the light and sound and reveal the higher truth. A master director. He casts Francois Truffaut as the director of the sequence at the end of the movie, Close Encounters of the Third Kind. So Margaret Fairchild isn't the analog to Spielberg that Roy Neary is. I think we have here, Josh, a new Spielberg figure.
2: Mm-hmm.
1: Because we have a new Truffaut figure, and they're the same.
2: Yeah.
1: It's Colman Domingo's Hugo, who spends the entire movie doing what?
2: Yeah, constructing a set. Yeah.
1: He's overseeing the construction of a set so he can do what? Direct a scene between actors. And along the way, I'm going to put it in these terms. Along the way, what does he do? He's constantly taking phone calls from his principals, from his actors, and having to address their motivation, questions about their motivation, and keeping them in the right headspace to get them to perform the scene, and creating the right environment, the right physical and emotional space to get the performance, the transcendent, truthful performance that he needs from them. He, Hugo / Spielberg, is the all-knowing, now he's the all-knowing, benevolent artist who's there to share his message of empathy and goodwill with the world. And Josh, what seals it for me is that Domingo, to me, even seems to be channeling Spielberg in his demeanor, in his warmth, in his sensitivity, in his, anytime you've ever seen an interview with Spielberg, his unflappability on set, right? He's never deterred by anything, never panics. Domingo never panics once in this movie, no matter what anyone throws at him. And the other thing is I started paying attention to his costuming, because obviously it's a movie. The costuming is going to be very intentional, but I was thinking, why is he always wearing like these jackets with the vest and the buttoned up shirts, or, you know, he's always wearing these certain kinds of outfits. And so then I Google Spielberg and all the images that come up, Josh, he's wearing the same things. Hmm. He's even wearing the Wikipedia image of Spielberg is a vest outfit where he's wearing the same fall colors that Domingo's wearing at the end of this movie. So I'm going to argue that I think somewhat similar perhaps to what you were saying about the Goodfellas to the Irishman, I think we see from Close Encounters to Disclosure Day a transition from the more impetuous, self-destructive artist who needs a guide in an older master. He's now the older master who's here to guide us all to a better place, a place of healing.
2: Yeah. I like that. It sounds like you like the movie even more. So
1: there you go. I like what it makes me think about.
2: You're talking yourself into it.
1: Yes.
2: And the Scorsese Irishman comparison, you know, of course comes to mind because this is something I wanted to ask you about. The dissertation I'm writing right now is on both of them, Scorsese and Spielberg. So they're both knocking around in my head. And in terms of Spielberg, it's directly related to the fact that these religious allusions in Disclosure Day are no longer allusions like they were in Close Encounters, or, you know, I think War of the Worlds, based on its source material, had a nod to like a church or something here or there. It's all over this movie, to the point that I was initially kind of mad because, you know, the part on Spielberg I'm writing is going to argue that his movies have offered, through this theory of re-enchantment, religious experience that may be unintentional, but it's there for certain viewers. Mm-hmm. Then I'm sitting in Disclosure Day and we have this character of Jane, who is Daniel's
1: literal
2: girlfriend, who says text. At one point she ran away. It's text. She ran away to be a nun. And she starts having, she pulls out a crucifix in a scene. She starts having calls with the nun you mentioned about what does this all mean if you believe in God. And suddenly people are told they're aliens. Aren't they going to lose their faith? So part of me is like, oh, wow, this is like great. Like this is going to help me with my point. And then it just kept going and going. And I thought, this is terrible. There's nothing left to write. right about. The question I have for you, and I think it'll work. I think it'll be really interesting. I'm not in a panic anymore. But the question I have for you is whether or not that adds something to this experience, this notion of a religious reading of Spielberg's work and the wonder and the enchantment and all that, or if you thought it was made too explicit, because I'm of two minds in that I like it for my project. I like it because I, to an extent, you know, I share some of those ideas and questions and concerns. I think it is handled fairly well in the movie, but if I had my choice, just as a movie goer, not a dissertation writer, if I had my choice, I'd rather that it was left under the surface.
1: Yeah.
2: And we were able to tease it out. But where did you fall on the fact that, like, there's a scene with Jane holding a crucifix in her hand until it causes her to bleed and have essentially stigmata? I mean, that's about as explicit as you're going to get.
1: Right. And the contradiction I'll give you is that I think I'm with you, that I wish the religious element was more subtextual than text. And yet that scene overall, I think, is my favorite scene in the movie.
2: It really works, doesn't it?
1: That entire sequence, that conversation between her, and I know that's just one part of it, but that sequence between Eve Hewson's Jane and Colin Firth's bad guy Noah, and the way he's infiltrating her mind, and the entire way that's constructed with their eyes changing color to depict when they've been dove on, because it's called diving, right?
2: That
1: may be the single most, for me, effective, at least suspense or thrilling sequence in the film. And so it actually may have worked, Josh, even as literal as that seems, with it digging into her as stigmata, if there hadn't been so much conversation around it. If we hadn't known that she was, all the details about her actually being, maybe if we had just heard a little bit about her experience as a novitiate, as opposed to everything that we get, some allusions to it might have then allowed us to read and do more interpretation, as opposed to it being such a literal aspect. And then you add on to it the fact that Jane, I understand that the movie needs her to come back in later, but then she kind of just disappears as a character for a decent chunk of this
2: movie.
1: That's
2: unfortunate. Going back to the sequence, you know, the when Colin Firth is diving and kind of they're swapping bodies. You know, I also, this is like the religious stuff that I think works better. That's clearly a stand-in for like possession or like an exorcism. And so that, you know, letting that kind of be in the background in our thoughts, I think works best. But it leads me to the second part of that whole sequence where Daniel comes to rescue her, drives away. And I love the touch of like, what am I doing? What am I doing? What am I doing? You know, he's like, it makes it a little more believable that he's getting away with all this stuff, that he's just acting on pure instinct, making dumb decisions and miraculously getting away with them. But she's in the back car and at this point switching in and out of her, you know, consciousness
1: state,
2: and is a threat. And, you know, this has been done in how many horror movies, but I love the quick shot of her reflection in the knife she's holding, her face. And I only bring that up not because it's like that genius, but there is just incredible reflection work going on in this movie. This is back to Spielberg and the attention to craft and how you give him a scene and he's going to find the most interesting way to show it to you. So many examples of just pristine, inventive filmmaking.
1: Disclosure Day, currently out in wide release. We would love to hear your thoughts about the movie. Email us, feedback@filmspotting.net.
2: I don't know how Adam caught up with the Sheep Detectives before me, but he did. His review is up next. Stay with us.

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8: Welcome back to Film Spotting. The big movie stories of the summer are about low-budget horror. First-time feature directors Kane Parsons and Curry Barker have huge hits with Backrooms and Obsession. The family-friendly version of that success is The Sheep Detectives. The live-action CGI sheep movie opened in early May. It's still playing on over 1,000 screens. Hugh Jackman is in the cast alongside Emma Thompson, Molly Gordon. There are sheep voiced by Julia Louis-Dreyfus, Patrick Stewart, Bryan Cranston, and others. Yes, everyone seems to love this movie. I have not seen it yet. I'm slow simply because Babe Pig in the City, I mean, I know there can be more than one or two sheep movies in the universe, but are so close to my heart, it's difficult for me to acknowledge that possibility. I've been late on this. Adam, you got to see The Sheep Detectives. What did you think of it, and what's your theory behind why it's been such a hit?
9: Well, there's nothing like a deadline. I happen to see that it was leaving my local theater. It had one screening left the day before I looked, and I said, this is going to be my last chance. I want to see it. I want to see it in the theater. And I expected, based on the glowing reactions to it, that it would be warm-hearted and entertaining, and it is. I didn't expect, Josh, and this is where I imagine the next two things I'm going to say, this is where I have to imagine it goes to this next level in terms of the enthusiasm for it. I didn't expect that the murder mystery element, it's relatively well crafted. I could be wrong. I haven't asked him, but I kept thinking Rian Johnson probably would be proud of how the characters deconstruct the conventions of the genre. I didn't know who the killer was, and I was pleasantly surprised by how it all played out at the end. Nicholas Braun plays the cop in the movie. People will know him from Succession. His transformation from absolute dolt to decent detective, even with the help that he gets from the sheep, it may be a little too quick, but he's a really fun performer. Obviously a really, really skilled comic performer, and he makes this local cop, Tim, someone you are really rooting for throughout the movie.
10: I just realized all by myself that you couldn't have got here today from America, right? Which means you were already in this country last night when George was murdered. I'm not accusing you or anything, but that's, is that right?
9: The other element besides the murder mystery, I didn't expect it to be Mr. Rogers-esque in its direct but delicate handling of difficult topics for a young audience. Not only does, not a spoiler, not only does Hugh Jackman's George, their shepherd, die fairly early in the movie, and it's treated as a real loss that the sheep feel, but we as viewers feel it, Josh, and there's another significant death that occurs, and in both cases, the response of the flock is to do exactly what we as humans also want to do, certainly, and try to do sometimes, and sometimes successfully do, and that is to deny, just to try to forget, pretend that it didn't happen, and cast it as far from our minds as possible, and try to move on without actually processing the grief. The sheep detective says, no, these are, I give credit to Craig Mazin, the screenwriter here, says, no, these are traumatic experiences. Grief and loss are real. Death is real. And will happen to all of us. And there was a dad with kids, one on his lap. So obviously a young kid in front of me. And when the movie started getting into this, I felt a little uncomfortable for him. I was worried on his behalf about the questions that he would have to answer on the way home or at bedtime or possibly any moment in the theater.
8: Yeah, right.
9: But Mazin and the director, Kyle Balda, they addressed the questions so well and on kids' levels that my next thought was, as a parent in that situation, if I was, I'd probably be grateful to the filmmakers, actually.
8: Yeah.
9: For presenting sure. it and how they handled it for me. They took a load. They did the work for me in mm-hmm. a lot of ways. And I can imagine this film having a significant impact subconsciously on a lot of kids and an impact consciously on older kids who may look back someday and recognize this movie as a turning point for them. But I'll also add, none of this is heavy-handed. The movie doesn't come to a stop to make these dramatic, important points. They don't feel underlined. It's all just completely organic to the story, and it's part of the main character's journey, especially the main detective here, Lily, who's voiced by Julia Louis-Dreyfus. So it was, I want to say, a pleasant surprise, even though it's exactly what I expected it to be, I suppose, based on all of the hype around it. It lived up to its hype.
8: All right. You had me at Mr. Rogers, so I will definitely be catching up with this. And yeah, I think I can still catch it in theaters. It's currently, as of right now, playing in wide release.
6: I recently had a close encounter. Close encounter with something very unusual. Who are you people?
9: Our current poll, Josh, is asking our listeners to choose one and only one Spielberg alien movie, Close Encounters versus E.T., the Extraterrestrial. Now, back when this was the movie deathmatch poll, I thought E.T. would run away with it, and it was within 3 or 4%. Guess what? So far here at filmspotting.net, it's within 5%. Are you surprised?
8: A little bit, yeah. I think, and as we talked about, the age breakdown will probably affect this to some degree, what age you were when you saw these movies. But yeah, I thought maybe E.T. would take a clear win here, but it's still open, so your vote counts. If you want to vote in that poll and leave us a comment, you can do that at filmspotting.net, and we'll have the results and your feedback on next week's show.
9: Josh, it is almost here. Next
8: yeah.
9: weekend.
8: How you feeling?
9: I'm almost ready. June 27th and 28th. In Chicago, Two Fest, Two Film Spotting. If you haven't gotten your tickets yet and you're in the area, please do come out and join us. We would love to see you. We'll be at the Athenaeum. We'll be at the Music Box Saturday and Sunday. Great movies. Cleo from 5 to 7, Kreisha, Wet Hot American Summer, The Royal Tenenbaums. We've got great guests. We've got Agnes Varda biographer Carrie Rickey, Kreisha writer-director Trey Edward Schultz, Wet Hot American Summer star Marguerite Moreau, and friend of the show, critic Scott Tobias, and you know him, you love him, Michael Phillips will join us for the Royal Tenenbaums on Sunday. We'd love for you to come out to the Athenaeum on Sunday, get a Fest pass, join us for all three movies. We'll have plenty of time between screenings, get to hang out a little bit, get to enjoy some food in the area and see some great movies and hear some, hopefully, insightful conversations. Filmspottingfest.com, Josh, is where you can get all the details.
8: All right, for now, it's Massacre Theater time. This is where Adam and I perform a scene, and you get a chance to win a film spotting prize. Last time, we massacred this scene.
7: Okay, how about this? If I can guess your name in three tries, you have to come have a drink with me tonight.
11: Why not?
7: Okay. You look like a

That was Catherine Keener and John Cusack. In 1999's Being John Malkovich, written by Charlie Kaufman and directed by Spike Jonze, That Massacre was part of an episode that included reviews of Backrooms and Exit 8. So why did we pick that scene from Being John Malkovich? We heard from Danielle LaGrippe from Burbank.

0: week, you are going to reach in and pick out this week's winner.
1: Our winner is Zach Anderson from Tokyo, Japan.
0: Okay, Zach, the film spotting budget does not allow for me to send a tote bag or t-shirt all the way to Tokyo. The costs are exorbitant, plus all the customs paperwork I have to fill out. But I can offer you a trial membership to the film spotting family. Just email feedback@filmspotting.net to claim your prize.
2: Would that it were so simple.
3: Would that it were so simple.
2: Would that it were so simple.
3: Would that it were so simple.
2: My dear boy, why do you say that? Why do you say twer?
3: Well, you should say it like I said it.
0: We move on now to this week's edition of Massacre Theater. No hints are needed, but I had to withhold mentioning this movie during our review of Disclosure Day because I made a specific point about that film, and I was going to point to this film as a movie that does this better. But I didn't say that because I knew we were massacring it. And I'm going to leave that. I'm just going to leave that right there, Josh, as we as we embark on this scene.
1: Fair enough.
0: Okay. Now, you are going to start it off. I'm going to give you the action. Are you ready?
1: Yes.
0: And action.
1: Everything you're doing here, I have to explain to a room full of men whose first and last question is, how can this be used against us?
0: Kangaroo.
1: What is that?
0: In 1770, Captain James Cook's ship ran aground off the coast of Australia, and he led a party into the country and they met the Aboriginal people. And one of the sailors pointed the animals that hop around and put their babies in their pouch, and he asked what they were. And the Aborigines said, kangaroo. It wasn't until later that they learned that kangaroo means, I don't understand.
1: I can sell that for now.
0: Fair.
1: And remember what happened to the Aborigines. A more advanced race nearly wiped them out.
0: And
1: scene.
0: No funny voices. You're doing some subtle work there.
1: I feel like I got him.
0: I think you came pretty close.
1: I might have come fairly close.
0: Fairly close. We'll go with fairly. Yes. If you know what film we just massacred, email the movie's title, your name and location to feedback@filmspotting.net. The deadline is Monday, June 29th. We will select the winner randomly from all the correct entries and announce it in a couple of weeks. Josh, that's our show.
1: Film Spotting is produced by Golden Joe Dassault and Sam Van Halgren. Without Sam and Golden Joe, this show wouldn't go. Our production assistant is Sophie Kempinar. 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
0: And I'm Adam Kempinar. 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
6: Before he was a wizard, a star, before something, anything, Todd Rundgren was a kid growing up in the suburbs of Philadelphia. For today's Sense of Place series on Philly, the shape-shifting icon talks about his early days in the city and how his debut solo album changed everything.
7: I didn't expect it to be anything more than that, and then accidentally had a hit record on it and got forced onto the road. You know, it kind of got forced to become a performer.
6: And later in the hour, peek inside Philadelphia's DIY scene. From pizza parlors and batting cages to questionable houses with dangerous basements, meet the people who are making their own scene.
8: I don't want to go to a frat. I don't want to go to like a college dive bar. I'd rather go see a show. And so I created that space on my college campus.
6: Got a packed one for you for Sense of Place Philadelphia. I'm Stephen Kaleo. This is World Cafe.
9: 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I'm Daryl Brogdon. 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
6: Okay, you may know what DIY means, do it yourself, but we'll find out what DIT means together later this hour. Our session with Todd Rundgren just a few minutes away. But first, here's Philly native Teddy Pendergrass. Love.

0: From NPR, it's World Cafe. Hey, I am Kaleo. Today, it is a wizard, a star, Todd Rundgren, who made a name for himself experimenting, both as a musician and producer, stretching pop, rock, soul, and electronic music into fascinating new shapes. But before Rundgren became an icon, he was just a kid living in the suburbs of Philly. For today's Sense of Place Philadelphia, we're getting a look into the early years of Todd, including the music he grew up with, the first bands he played in, and his path to becoming a beloved solo artist and endlessly inventive producer. Plus, we'll find out what he was planning on doing if the music thing didn't work out, and he'd eventually find his way back to that backup profession. So let's get into it. I caught up with a very gracious Todd from his home in Hawaii, and we start off with him reflecting about his early days growing up in Upper Darby, Pennsylvania, just outside of Philly. And I asked him about his introduction to rock and roll.
1: I wasn't hearing it in my own house. I was hearing it in the neighbor's house. So it was like, I'd say everything is just the houses aren't that wide. And
0: thin walls.
1: Yeah, and they're all stuck together, you know, and if you got a friend up the street and his parents are a little more liberal or something like that, they like the, or younger or whatever, you know, they listen to different kinds of music. So you would hear all of it, you know. We would, there was certain radio in the house, but it was the kind of 50s Patti Page, Johnny Mathis stuff, you know, that my mom preferred to listen to. But yeah, my dad was somewhat sophisticated in terms of what he preferred to hear. And I've always said that that was a big influence on me. The contemporary classical music, you know, everything from like the late 1800s through even, he would play some stuff that was a bit avant. He'd play some Stravinsky, which probably he found challenging, but he would play anything that would sound like a movie soundtrack as well. And he also was very much into show tunes, into musicals. He would take us to see them in Summerstock. And so musical theater was also a thing that I got exposed to. And at a certain point, I don't know whether it was him or whether I discovered it independently, but I think I saw a film version of The Mikado, of Gilbert and Sullivan's The Mikado. And then I suddenly got really fascinated with them in particular. As a matter of fact, I didn't know who Stephen Sondheim was until actually I was in junior high school and West Side Story was a big hit. And a teacher, one of the teachers wanted to play us something from West Side Story. And that's the first time I'd heard a contemporary musical or anything, you know, more modern. So that whole journey for me was really significant. A lot of it had to do in particular, especially when you're talking about Gilbert and Sullivan, with the lyrics and the wordplay and stuff like that. And I was kind of a failure at school, but if there was something that I liked, I could really commit myself to it and learn it. And so I learned over the course of a couple of years in my latter school days, I learned the entire Gilbert and Sullivan libretto, almost every single musical. I knew all the words to all of it. And that was only my way of proving that I wasn't stupid.
0: You were committed.
1: Yeah, I got no credit for it in school or anything like that, you know, but it was a way to show that I wasn't failing in school because I was incapable of grasping the knowledge. It's just that I learned in a different way than most of the other kids. So I didn't know how to really harness that until I got out of school.
0: Yeah. We're talking with Todd Rundgren here on World Cafe for Sense of Place Philadelphia. You pick up the guitar and that leads us to, you know, I think one of the first musical moments that you had playing in a band called Money, which, by the way, great name. I know the field was wide open, but inspired one more name. You were still in high school at that point. What was that?
1: We had a theme song, too, you know. I want money. Every band can play that, you know. So, and we were just desperate to play. We got on weekends, you know, and show up at all the local dances and say, can we play? Let us play. And it was fairly easy to set up, but since everything, it was just drums in this one big box.
0: What did you play?
1: And I, you know, I played guitar at the time. We played, you know, kind of like easy songs and, you know, early Beatles songs, early Rolling Stones songs. Oddly enough, some R&B covers and stuff, because we were listening to that. We would do like the Miracles, Ooh Baby Baby, you know, for some reason, just because I liked the harmonies in it. Then we graduated high school. My friend, he went off to med school. I didn't, you know, I just left high school, left home.
0: Yeah, you moved out at 18, like on the dot or right around then, yeah?
1: Yeah, well, I hadn't been living at home anyway. I'd been living at my friend's house. Mm-hmm. I didn't get along with my family, and I was just waiting, you know, for school to be over. I thought after all that, after those 12 years of school, I should at least collect the diploma for it. Yeah. And almost didn't. I had to do this crash course in trigonometry at the end of my senior year to get enough credits to graduate. But I did get the high school diploma, and I was just thinking the other day, I never once needed that high school diploma. I never applied for a job that required one, because when I got out of high school, I got in a band. The other thing I was very interested in was computers. And so the other plan B was to somehow get into a tech school, learn about computers, and that would be the fallback, I guess, you know.

0: We're talking with Todd Rundgren here on World Cafe for Sense of Place Philadelphia. I want to get into NAS in just a second, but I do want to ask you a question kind of about the city and Philly at large in the 1960s, particularly when you moved there, mid-1960s, because we're coming out of an era where Cameo Parkway and a bunch of shrewd businessmen and Dick Clark made dance records, popular music, and made Philly kind of a music epicenter. We're a few years away from Philadelphia International Records sort of putting their stamp on the city. What were those tween years like with the British invasion in full swing? Like, what was Philly's sonic identity at that point?
1: Yeah, the Cameo Parkway thing was really kind of where it put Philly on the map in terms of popular music. Philly was always a jazz city. You know, it was a big jazz destination. A lot of jazz players come from Philly, Jimmy Smith and lots of other other jazz greats. So Philly was already known as a jazz destination. But I remember my high school band going to the Cameo Parkway offices, you know, and trying to get an audition there, you know, thinking that's the only label we know, you know, is Cameo Parkway, you know, the only label that we knew in Philadelphia. So instead we wound up in one of those kind of booths where you could put in a handful of quarters and record a record inside a booth. That was about the, and we couldn't fit drive. We were just like singing and strumming guitars that weren't plugged in. So yeah, Cameo Parkway. And, you know, when I was growing up in junior high school, yeah, almost everything you heard was, you know, especially starting with Chubby Checker, you know, the Twist kind of broke him, but it broke Cameo Parkway Records as well. But yeah, as things went on, especially, you know, the British invasion, they could not keep up with that. You know, they couldn't write enough dance records. See, that was kind of the problem. All Cameo Parkway banked a whole lot on sort of dance records. And okay, here's the dance of the month. You know, the mashed potatoes. Here's the Wawatusi. You know, here's the next dance craze. Slow twisting, you know, not just the twist, slow twisting. So, yeah, they couldn't keep up. Also, their stable was principally R&B artists, and everyone now was interested in all these bands out of England. But yeah, Cameo Parkway was not really they kind of gone moribund at that point. You know, yeah. You didn't hear anything about it.
0: Yeah. We're talking with Todd Rundgren here on World Cafe for Sense of Place Philadelphia. So you don't have a label cast. You don't have like a sound of the city casting a long shadow over you when you start NAS. What were some of the musical touchstones that you and Carson Van Osten, who started the band with you, that you just talked about, like, what were some of the, what was the, you know, now I'm making my own band. We're not doing this blues thing. There's no cellist. What did you want it to be?
1: Well, you know, when I left Woody's Truck Stop, there was this explosion of guitar players, you know, guitar, suddenly these, you know, virtuoso guitar players, like the Yardbirds, who were like a guitar player factory, you know, Jeff Beck, Eric Clapton, Jimmy Page, all of these other, you know, it was a strange phenomenon because all of these English bands essentially were influenced by American blues music. A lot of it had to do with the Merchant Marines. There was a, you know, steady stream of Merchant Marine traffic between Liverpool and Mobile, Alabama. There's a giant shipyard in Mobile, Alabama. And so all of these British guys are getting leave in Mobile, Alabama, and they go out to all the little record stores and buy these obscure blues and R&B records and take them back to Liverpool. And suddenly all of these English guys want to be like blues players. And it was kind of amazing. You know, all of our influences, it started out to be kind of like the Yardbirds and other English bands, and in particular, the Blues Breakers album with Eric Clapton, what people call the Beano album. because he's reading a Beano comic book on the front. And essentially, Eric Clapton had gone away, done some woodshedding, came back and dropped a bomb, like, on everybody. Like, nobody had heard this before, you know, someone who had suddenly taken all of these blues influences and refined them into a style that that almost every guitar player wanted to emulate. And I was amongst those. I wanted to emulate that. And so, in a sense, we followed the evolution of the guitar player.

0: You know, we were influenced. Me and Carson were still in the blues band. We're still in the aura of Woody Struckstop, but we're listening to The Who, and we're listening to, you know, to other English bands. It wasn't yet prog rock, but it was just this kind of alt pop thing that was coming out of England as well that The Who represented. And nobody yet knew who The Who was. You know, this is back in the very early records, which you had to buy. You know, they might have a couple of copies in the store, but they weren't charted yet. You know, like Pictures of Lily and Substitute and things like that. But the thing that clinched it, I think, was at one point, Woody's Truck Stop, when we were still together, we did a pilgrimage to New York to a Murray the K show at a Paramount Theater in Brooklyn, because it had all these acts that we wanted to see, but in particular, Cream and The Who were on the bill.
1: Wow.
0: There were a whole bunch of other, the headliners are actually co-headlined by Wilson Pickett and Mitch Ryder.
1: Wow.
0: And it was one of these things where every act would come out and play two numbers. And then Murray the K come out, and Jackie the K, his wife, would come out with these Las Vegas dancers. They do a little dance routine while the changeover happened. Next band would come out, play two numbers, and it was amazing. But what happened was, we were there to see Cream, and they killed us, you know. But we had never seen Who before. We had heard about The Who, never seen The Who before. And just like, you know, nobody in the audience had seen The Who before. And when they got to my generation, it was pandemonium, you know. It was just like, oh, my freaking God, you know. It's like, did you see that? He broke his guitar, you know. But, you know, they put on a show that I had never seen a band do before, you know, like, because everybody in the band was doing something. Roger in the front, he's got, you know, 20-foot-long mic cord. He's flinging it over the audience. It's going like 5-10 rows out over the audience, you know. This dangerous thing is happening. Pete, of course, is windmilling the guitar and jabbing his amp before he wrecks the guitar. Keith Moon is just a blur, you know. He looks like an octopus up there, you know, because he's just like, you know, all over the place. And then even John Entwistle is fun to watch because he's just standing over there straight faced, like
2: coolest bassist ever,
0: side eyeing everybody else in the band, you know.
2: Yeah.
0: So, but his fingers are flying, you know, his fingers are just going crazy. And so just everybody was doing something in the band. And then when they destroyed all the instruments afterwards, it was just, oh, yeah, we got to do that. I started breaking guitars after that as well, you know, because I figured this is an easy way to get the audience jacked up, even when it wasn't appropriate. You know, I just find some old guitar and break it. And so that was a big influence when Carson and I decided to form the Naz. We said we want to be that kind of band.
2: Well, I want people to hear a little bit of the Naz, because obviously you can hear some proto solo Todd stuff in it, including the first recorded rendition of Hello, It's Me. Take a listen to this on World Cafe.

Hello, it's me. The original version of Todd Rundgren's classic performed with his band Naz from their self-titled album back in 1968. Coming up, more with Todd Rundgren for Sense of Place Philadelphia, including music from a live concert recorded at Philly's Sigma Sound Studios. That's next on World Cafe.

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2: Welcome back to World Cafe. I'm Kaleo. Let's continue our conversation with Todd Rundgren, one of rock's great musical shapeshifters. And it is Sense of Place Philadelphia, and that means we're talking about his early years in the city of brotherly love. That would eventually be the jumping off point for his remarkable career. Let's continue. One of the last Philly moments that I think ended up being recorded, which was at a local radio station, WMMR, in 1971. You taped a live concert for them after, I believe, Runt, but not before your next solo record. Are you familiar with this concert?
3: Yes, I am. And it was a lot of fun because the first time that I had done anything like that, you know, done a live radio event. And I had a really good band at that point. I had really good players in the band and not a whole lot of material of my own. And I wasn't yet experienced enough as a singer to have the stamina to sing like 20 minutes. So we kept passing the songs off to other people during the show so that I would last for the duration of the radio show. So it's an interesting show, not just from the standpoint of it being one of my very first performances, because I hadn't planned on becoming a performer. When I left the NAS, I thought, I'm just going to be a studio guy. I'm going to produce and engineer records, and I won't have to deal with the politics of being in a band or the pressure of live performance, that sort of thing. And my first album was really a vanity project. I was still working on other people's records, and I didn't expect it to be anything more than that. And then accidentally had a hit record on it and got forced onto the road. You know, it kind of got forced to become a performer. If I had never had a hit record, I might have just gone on, never taken the stage, but it was a rude awakening. I didn't have a lot of stamina as a singer. I couldn't last more than 20 minutes as a singer. So I'm blowing my voice out every night before the end of the show and just struggling with it, not really enjoying the experience that much. And it took a couple of years for me to eventually develop the endurance to get through a show, and then maybe a couple more years after that to enjoy it. So, and now I really enjoy it. I mean, I enjoy singing. I enjoy the performance. But yeah, that's kind of a document of a very kind of seminal time in me fronting myself, you know, me being the guy in front.
2: Yeah. I want to play a little bit of It Wouldn't Have Made Any Difference that you can find on Box of Todd, but originally recorded back in 1971 here in Philadelphia at WMMR. It's World Cafe with Todd Rundgren for Sense of Place Philadelphia.

0: From a very cool radio taping back in 1971 at WMMR, it's It Wouldn't Have Made Any Difference from my guest, Todd Rundgren, here on World Cafe. I appreciate you taking time to walk down memory lane with us, but I wanted to spend the last few minutes of our conversation in the present. Can you tell us a little bit about your nonprofit organization, The Spirit of Harmony?
1: Well, it's an interesting story. I have, with some regularity, I have fan events. They usually happen around, if we have one, it usually happens around my birthday in the middle of June. And one year we went to New Orleans and stayed at a plantation outside of New Orleans, about 40, 45 minutes outside of New Orleans, a place called Nottoway that burned down in the last year, a real tragedy because it was a lovely place despite the plantation history. But we're having a great time. We're out here on the plantation. Everybody's having a good time. But it was shortly after the hurricane had destroyed the lower Ninth Ward in New Orleans. Mm-hmm. And everybody thought, wouldn't it be nice if we could find like a music program somewhere in the New Orleans area, especially, you know, focus on the lower Ninth, and, you know, collect some money and donate it to help them get back on their feet. And so we found this program, and it was an interesting program. I can't remember what the name of it was, and maybe still has the name, but essentially it was all classical string instruments, from double basses up to violins, and kids of all ages, you know, from like, geez, I don't know, 5, 6, 7, something like that, up to like teenage years, you know, nobody much older than that, mostly all school age. And we found the program, everybody collected money, and by the time they got to the end of it, we had $10,000. So we went down to see them play, and they played When the Saints Come Marching In, of course, and then they worked up an all fiddles version of Bang the Drum All Day, which is a very strange thing to hear, you know, because it wasn't a drum in it. and it was just the most, you know, it was such a wonderful experience for everyone. We gave them the big novelty check and everything. And all of the fans got such a fuzzy feeling out of it that they said, we have to make something permanent. And I had never thought about starting a charity, like I had never thought about starting a restaurant. You know, sometimes you're just getting yourself in trouble. So took a little while to figure out what I wanted to do, but part of my conclusions were, first of all, I don't want to become just a fundraising organization where you're constantly trying to raise money all the time. You know,
0: it's tough.
1: First of all, you often get in trouble. A lot of times charities want to prove their worth by having a giant bank account that they can bestow on people. And we said, you know, it's the more money you have, the more trouble you have. More money, more trouble, more problems. So we ultimately hit on this thing of being like the eHarmony of music programs, where we find a foundering program or somebody who wants to start a program or something like that, and they don't have the resources to do it, and we go out and connect them with the necessary resources. We have a whole sort of kit that they can use to help them do their fundraising, but also, you know, how to articulate, you know, focus on something, how to articulate what they need, and then we can try and help find the support that they need to accomplish what they want to do. And all programs are different. Some might be where they focus mostly on guitar, and so we connect them up with a company like Gibson to get strings and picks and all the other stuff that you need to do that. We do instrument drives, you know, people got an instrument that they don't play anymore or it got broken and they never bothered to fix it. We collect the instruments, we get them repaired for free, and then they get donated to music programs as well. So in that sense, we're just connecting people up. We, you know, we remain fairly small, compact, and not a lot of people. We got basically two people who do most of the day-to-day work, and we have a board of directors, and we meet regularly and decide our agenda. But it's been very successful in the places where we've managed to get people connected up. And it's and I'm proud to say that we are highly accredited as well in terms of our legitimacy and our effectiveness. So Spirit of Harmony, which will be playing a role in my upcoming tour, because we've got a little sweepstakes going on just to raise awareness of education, music education in schools, and Spirit of Harmony in particular. I no longer play bang the drum all day anymore because it messes with my hands. I'm a guitar player. I'm not a drummer, you know. And as you get older, sometimes, you know, things happen with your cartilages. And so me, like, messing with my hands playing the drums, that's not a good idea. So we're going to have a little sweepstakes where you buy a ticket to the show, and then you go to the spiritofharmony.org, and you can enter to come on stage and play the drum on Bang the Drum on that.
0: I mean, let's not disappoint the audience. We're going to close out with Bang the Drum All Day. It's Todd Rundgren here on World Cafe.

0: Todd Rundgren's been my guest. Todd, thanks so much for being here, and you have a home in Philly anytime you want to come back and visit us.
1: Thank you so much. I'll talk to you soon.
0: That's our wizard. That's our true star, Todd Rundgren on The Cafe. Thanks so much to Todd, who is an incredibly gracious guest, and you can hear that audio, if you missed any of it, at worldcafe.org. Coming up, pizza parlors, batting cages, house shows with questionable basements. We take a peek inside Philadelphia's DIY scene. That's next on World Cafe.

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3: From NPR, this is World Cafe. Hey, I'm Kaleo. Today, as part of our Sense of Place Philadelphia series, I'm at one of the city's hottest music venues. It's pretty small. Musicians are setting up along the front window facing the road. On the other side, there's a kitchen.
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3: This is Philly-style pizza and grill near Temple University. 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Sam Gorham is the co-founder of Fortress, a local booking collective.
4: I've heard a lot of bands just say that this is like their favorite place they've played.
3: Tonight, Dylan Michael is performing with his band, Attack Dog.
6: We're at the pizza place, the Philly-style pizza. Before they were throwing shows here, this is just like where people would get pizza when they're really drunk at 3 a.m. The first time I heard there was a show here, I asked, why? Why would you do that? And now it's like the most popping spot in North Philly. So I guess that's a point in of itself. It really can happen anywhere.
3: Scenes like this are part and parcel in the city of brotherly love. All over Philly, there are makeshift venues where musicians are putting on shows and selling homemade merch and CDs. This expansive DIY community is, for many, the lifeblood of Philly's music scene. But Philly-style pizza is only part of the latest iteration of the city's ever-changing DIY scene. Ian Farmer has played with bands like Modern Baseball and Slaughter Beach Dog. He moved to Philly in 2011 and still remembers attending his first DIY show here.
7: The show itself was with Three Man Cannon, One Wind Choice, and this Canadian band, Attention. We went to the show and found, you know, like, obviously, what a crazy kind of thing if you've never seen or experienced something like that before. Just like, oh yeah, people live in this house and everybody just walks in and there are bands playing in the basement and it's all done right here by these people for the love of the thing. And as an art-loving freak, it's the coolest thing in the world.
3: Ian and his bandmates in Modern Baseball ran their own DIY venue out of their four-bedroom row home in West Philadelphia, which they lovingly dubbed Michael Jordan. Their first show's entry fee? Pay what you can. Or a photo of the famed basketball player. And if the basement was looking empty?
7: We were lucky because, like, if we needed a draw for a show, just easily everybody in Modern Baseball lived there. So we'd be like, oh yeah, hey, by the way, Modern Baseball's playing tonight. For
3: 3 more years. But running a house venue isn't all fun and games.
7: You know, like every once in a while, like you go to have band practice after a show and you're like, wait a second, all my cymbals are gone. We would always keep our rooms locked at Michael Jordan when we would have shows because people would wander. And that was kind of like a, hey, don't do that. Don't wreck the house. Or, like, don't take stuff out of our fridge, or, like, don't steal our plates and stuff.
3: Despite the occasional stolen plate, Ian says those early experiences in Philly's DIY scene taught him a lot.
7: The DIY culture and community really taught me and pushed me to have the values of be good to everybody and help everybody out. And if you're in a place to help other people out, then by God, do it.
3: It's an ethos that still resonates with him to this day.
7: There are so many people making music. There are so many people who are ready to lift the music. Whereas other places do have that to some degree. But in all of my travels and DIY touring, of which I have done a fair amount, I have never come across a city that is as for it and really does it as successfully as Philly does.
3: Missy DePeace feels the same way about Philly. She's the frontwoman for the punk band Mannequin Pussy. Missy moved here after living in Colorado, where she says it was tough to build a strong DIY community.
5: Philadelphia felt exactly like what I was looking for in my life. Like, I had spent a lot of time in my life feeling really lonely and, like, not finding people that I felt like were creatively inclined in the way I wanted to be, creatively inspired, people who were just like making things out of nothing, people who were just obsessed with punk music and just not waiting for permission to do things and just doing them yourself.
3: Mannequin Pussy was still a long way from releasing critically acclaimed records like Patience or I Got Heaven. Missy says the band wasn't very popular at this point, but that didn't matter at all.
5: People were just open to giving you a shot to play in their house. The first show that I played in Philadelphia was at a punk house in South Philly called The F-hole. And it was Mannequin Pussy, Slut Ever, and a band from Montreal called Hand Cream. And I remember going down the steps into the basement where the show was, and it was like there were all these just like, it was a really low hanging ceiling, and there were just like all these nails sticking out of the ceiling as well. So it just felt so dangerous, and I was just like, this is the coolest shit ever.
3: And even though Mannequin Pussy has toured all over the world and opened for acts like Florence and the Machine and Japanese Breakfast, it shows at places like Everybody Hits that stick out in Missy's mind.
5: I think Everybody Hits was one of the most important DIY venues in Philadelphia. It was during the day. It was a batting cages place where baseball teams or individuals would just go to bat balls or whatever you do at a cages. And at night, it would turn into these DIY parties of touring bands and local bands.
3: The now defunct venue is where Missy met her bandmate and bassist, Bear. It's also where Mannequin Pussy marked some pretty important milestones as a band.
5: In 2016, we came back from a tour, like after Romantic came out, and we had a show at the cages and it sold out. And that was like the biggest feeling for us at the time. It's like, oh my God, we sold out Everybody Hits. This is going to be wild.
3: And back then, Missy was doing everything.
5: 10 years ago, I was entirely booking all of our tours myself. I was hand screen printing all of my merch myself. I was tour managing us. I was selling our merch at shows. I was doing everything.
3: A lot has changed since then. Missy lives in LA now, and Mannequin Pussy has a manager and an agent, a record label, and a company that handles merch. But the ethos that carried the band through their early years has stuck with her.
5: I really think the true spirit of DIY was that it was even more so the spirit of DIT, which is you do it together. And it's not just yourself. It's like you're part of this community effort that wants to give people a place to express themselves, to give freaks a place to gather together, to like get out these cathartic moments, to share music that they're working on, to influence each other and want to inspire people to be creative. And I definitely feel like the ethos of this band is DIT. We do it together. And this is a band, I think what makes bands so special is that they're basically socialist experiments. We live in a world of hyper-individualistic capitalism. And what that wants to do, especially in the arts, is to make people feel like they do have to do it all themselves. Or that there's only, like, you know, we live in a world of a lot of solo artists. Because financially, it's a lot more feasible to just be one person rather than a group of people who is splitting all your money equally. Like, it's really difficult for bands to exist, especially in the current economic climate.
3: Missy attributes the city with her band's success.
5: There's this like kind of saying a little bit, like your hometown loves you last. That was never really true for us. It was like Philly really loved us first. And I feel very like nostalgic and emotional thinking about those years in Philly. Cause like, I really miss Philadelphia. I miss the spirit of Philadelphia. I miss my friendships in Philadelphia. I miss my community. LA is an incredible place and I feel really lucky to be here right now, but my heart is still very much in Philly.
3: Then there's Jace Williams, who's helping cultivate Philly's DIY scene today. He's the founder of 4333 Collective, a group that hosts shows in Philly and beyond. He's also the guitarist for the Philly emo band Sweet Pill. Jace remembers growing up in North Jersey, where there wasn't much of a music scene.
8: I was working my first job in high school. I was working at like my local ShopRite, and I was 16. All my coworkers were way older, and you know, it was kind of like a dweeb, and they would kind of pick on me a little bit, but eventually like I earned their trust, and they would be like, okay, you're cool enough to like hang out with us, and they would like, in hindsight, it was not the best situation. They picked me up from school with like an open beer and like Camel Crush ready to go.
3: But then they introduced Jace to a whole world of music. Bands like Glockamora and Algernon Cadwallader. So Jace did what any self-respecting teenager would do. He started a band.
8: I immediately took it and ran with it. And I like got us stuff like this. I got us radio time. I like pushed us to record some music. I booked us the shows because no one else was going to do it. And where I was in North Jersey, there was no scene. And so I had to basically create it myself.
3: The whole thing captivated him. Not just being in a band, but the behind-the-scenes stuff, like booking shows and getting the word out. Building something out of nothing.
8: Fulfilling the gap of, like, there was nothing there.

0: happened there. First, he started meeting more bands and booking more shows, setting the foundation for his 4333 collective.
1: I don't want to go to a frat. I don't want to go to like a college dive bar. I'd rather go see a show. And so I created that space on my college campus.
0: Rowan is also where Jace met his Sweet Pill bandmate, Zaina Youssef. And what started out as a school project turned into a legit band.
1: We played our first show like outside FDR Skate Park, had like, you know, a little bit of movement, had a DIY tour booked. I was kind of falling apart like as soon as we went on the road, and 4 days in we got an offer to do an 8-week tour with Lotus View, and we were like, okay, everything's gonna be okay. And that tour, that put us on the map. Like, it spread like wildfire from there.
0: 4333 and Sweet Pill grew in tandem, fueled by Jace's passion for building community and cultivating the DIY scene that he fell in love with.
1: These two like grassroots things, I think they could have existed on their own, but the fact that they came up together, like they worked hand in hand. I was able to like route a first DIY tour for Sweet Pill because of all of the DIY touring bands that I booked in my basement in Rowan.
0: Like Missy and Ian before him, Jace is upfront about the sacrifices musicians have to make in the DIY scene. The grind can be relentless.
1: In this really crazy world of the music industry, like, it's really hard to find stability. It's really hard to be grounded through those like peaks and valleys. And so like the same way I had to create like my own scene in my hometown when I started, I had to create my own grounding. And it took me like years to figure that out. And I was the type of person to like pour my all into my work and not really take care of myself. And I'm finding a better balance of that. Every day is a struggle still, but you know, like, it's hard when like the thing that you love, you make it your job because you just want to do it nonstop. But you know, there's other parts to life. So my grounding is just balance.
0: So what exactly does DIY mean to Philly musicians?
1: Yeah, I think overall DIY is solely to me just means community. When we are a business, but we are a business that functions in tandem with the community.
2: What's amazing about DIY is it is such a reciprocal energy. You know, you do get what you put into it. And I think when people see that you are someone who just really cares about art and music and community, that's a way to find other people who care about art, music, and community. And I mean, I think to have community, you have to be part of the community.
3: DIY really means an attitude of you can do it. If you think you don't have the tools, you can figure it out. You can make a record with basically nothing. You know, art is art. Art is not fine art. You don't need a museum to lift you up for your thing to be art. Your thing could be playing on your porch every day. You know, just sitting out there with an acoustic guitar for your neighbors. That's DIY.
0: I want to thank everyone who shared their thoughts with us. Missy DeBeese, Ian Farmer, Jace Williams, Dylan Michael, and Sam Gorham. Thanks to the folks at Philly Style Pizza and to World Cafe producers Will Loftus and Miguel Perez. And that is our show. Thanks so much for listening. Hope you dug that deep dive into Philly's DIY music scene. And earlier in the hour, our conversation with Todd Rundgren. You missed any of those and you want to check out more Sense of Place Philadelphia pieces, you can find it at worldcafe.org. 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We make this show from WXPN at the University of Pennsylvania in Philadelphia. I'm Kaleo. 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
1: From NPR, it's World Cafe. Hey, I'm Kaleo. And if you're interested in a British invasion out of Montreal, check out this song from the band Cola. That's new music from their third album called Cost of Living Adjustment. You'll hear Hedge sitting today. Plus, we got new music from Sabrina Teitelbaum, who performs as the indie rock artist Blondshell. It's new music called Heart Has to Work So Hard, and we hope you don't have to work hard to hear it, because that's coming up. And another British band that we're pretty fired up about, they're called West Side Cowboy. Dig that, and we hope you dig it too. You'll hear it today on World Cafe.
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3: Welcome back. It's World Cafe. Hey, I'm Kaleo. And if you're a fan of Big Audio Dynamite, this might feel right up your alley. A little bit of Madchester in there as well. It's a Montreal group called Cola, and it is their third album, Cost of Living Adjustment, or abbreviated Cola. Here's new music from the band. It's out now. It's called Hedge Sitting.

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5: 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Shows this Friday, June 26th. Father Hennepin will be performing at Rugged Spruce. Weird Al is at Amsoil Arena. Bluegrass Jam happening at Snively's Lounge. Abe Curran is performing at Northern Water Smokehouse. At Wusso's is the Silver Lining Serenaders and Squid City Slingers. New Musician Spotlight will be happening over at Larsmont Trading Post. At the Caddyshack is Red Blood and the Nordines. Mississippi Mike Wolf and Diedrich Clark are both at the Cedar Lounge. And outside on the Earthrider Fest grounds is the Wandering Eye, Project Constellation performing at Two Harbors Library, and later on at Ursa Minor. At North Shore Winery is Barbara Jean and Mike Lewis. Tommy Wotruba is performing at the Belknap Lounge. Russ Sackett over at Sir Ben's. At the Alhambra Lounge is Joe Anderson and Ripley Cook. And Climbs over at the Fitgers Barrel Room. If you've got a show and you want us to know, send us an email to info@thenorth1033.org. The Soundcheck on the North is made possible through support from the Minnesota Arts and Cultural Heritage Fund. We're good.
2: And thank you much, Clayton, for bringing us through the sound check each and every day of the week. That live music, you need it just as much as it needs you. Well, hey, welcome to Northland Afternoon. Jeff Carmack hanging out with you. And speaking of live music, got plenty of live music going on this weekend. Of course, there's the regular Out and About, but then Saturday and Sunday from 10 a.m. until 5 p.m. The North 103.3 is caravanning down to the Park Point Art Fair, and we're bringing a lot of bands with us. Saturday, we've got a lineup starting at 10 a.m. Mississippi Mike, and then we got Christopher David Hansen, then Russ Sackett, and then we wrap up the day with Woodblind. And Sunday, we start off with Watercat, and then we got Father Hennepin, the St. Paul Mudsteppers, and then the Eric Koskinen Band wrapping up the afternoon. And, of course, if you want more information on that, you could find it pretty much all over social media. Just kind of look around for the North1033.org or etc. And, of course, we got to thank Minnesota Power Employees Credit Union and the Minnesota Arts and Cultural Heritage Fund for supporting this event. 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More information is online at bushfoundation.org. Well, hey, how about we get into the music? Well, coming up before, we got Vinyl Friday. It's going to be Emmy Lou Harris's A Rose in the Snow. We're going to have a selection off of that. But that's then, this is now. And right now, we're going to get into it with some new Mason Jennings. This just came into the studio real recently, and I'm digging it. It's Mason Jennings, new Mason Jennings here on the North 103.3. Say goodbye to the ground.

Your source for new and vintage music is The North, 103.3, and a classic from Sam Cooke wrapping up that set from 1964, A Change Is Gonna Come. And from 1999, before that, Tom Waits and Hold On. Then we had Taco Cat with Bridge to Hawaii, and brand new Mason Jennings started us off with Say Goodbye to the Ground. Well, now it's time for a little bit of weather here on the North. And today's weather on the North 103.3 is brought to you by Fond Duluth Casino. For decades, Fond Duluth Casino in downtown Duluth, owned and operated by the Fond du Lac Band of Lake Superior Chippewa, has been providing entertainment along with economic and community benefits to the Northland. More information can be found online at fondduluth.com. All right, a little quick look at what we can expect here for the rest of your afternoon and into the evening. Oh, we're looking at partly sunny conditions here. Highs near right around 70. Tonight, we're looking at mostly cloudy, low around 50. Your Saturday, mostly sunny and a high near 70. And east winds with a gusts over 20 miles per hour. So if you are coming down on the Park Point Art Fair, you might want to bring a layer or two. All right, Saturday night, 40% chance of showers after 1 a.m., mostly cloudy otherwise, and a low around 52. Sunday, showers likely before 10 a.m., and then showers, possibly a thunderstorm between 10 a.m. and 1 p.m., and then a slight chance of showers after 1 p.m. And if it's not raining, it'll be mostly cloudy and a high near 70. Breezy once again with that east wind, and the chance of precipitation is 60%. And that continues into Sunday night. Chance of showers and thunderstorms before 10, then a slight chance of showers between 10 and 1, and then possibly a thunderstorm in the overnight. Otherwise, mostly cloudy, low around 57. And your Monday seems to be, your Monday and into next week, looks like it's a chance of showers and thunderstorms pretty much every single day, and the highs up in the 80s and lows in the 60s. So looks like it's going to warm up on us. Well, speaking of warmed up, let's get some more music happening. And let's see here. Let's start things off with, yeah, how about that new Jack White? Yeah, it's Dollar Bill here on the North 103.3.

0: 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True to its title, this bright traditional German lager is packaged exclusively in kegs rather than cans or bottles. Just for the summer season, the North 103.3's Vinyl Tap Collaborative Brew is available on tap at Earth Rider's Cedar Lounge Tap Room.
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You're in Tune to the North, 103.3. Yeah, it is your source for the blues, I tell you what. Nick Moss and the Flip Tops wrapping up that set with Eight Times Hard. C-Map before that with Euro Country. Then Cigarettes After Sex with Twizzler. And then we had Eric Bibb and This One Don't. And then new music from Jack White started us off with Dollar Bill. Well, hey, the 20th annual Bayfront Reggae and World Music Festival takes place July 18th at Bayfront Park in Duluth. Headliners include Jamaican artists, Protege, Jesse Royale, Rick Jam, and Afrobeats artist LaBianca. 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And I got a feeling you might be able to find the North 103.3 down there too. All right, let's get back into the music. Got some new music here from Death Cab for Cutie and Riptides. 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

You're in tune to the North 103.3 Community Public Radio, community supported radio, and what we just heard there is a nice little Beatles-ish set put together, and wrapped it up with a couple from the Minnesota Beatles project. We just heard Sounds of Blackness with Hey Jude, then the Pistol Whip and Party Penguins with I've Just Seen a Face, and then before that was the Beatles with Norwegian Wood. Also in that set, Andy Schaaf with Wasted on You, Leanne LaHavis with Don't Wake Me Up, and Deathcap for Cutie with Riptides. Well, hey, you are listening to The North, which is WDSE-FM Duluth, also streaming online at thenorth1033.org, and as it is 4 in the p.m., it's time for Vinyl Friday. Before that, just want to let you know, support for the North 103.3 comes from At Sarah's Table. 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Located at 1902 East 8th Street in Duluth, and now open Sunday evenings until 8. Well, yeah, it is time for Vinyl Friday, and pulled off, went back into the vault and grabbed some Emmylou Harris, Roses in the Snow. This is Emmylou's 7th studio album, and she had a lot of, this is more of a bluegrass feel as opposed to some of her more just country rock prior efforts. And what we've got, she's got some pretty interesting help on this too. Paul Simon, the Carter Family, Johnny Cash, Dolly Parton, Linda Ronstadt, Ricky Skaggs, Willie Nelson, they all show up on this as, you know, making guest appearances. So we're going to hear a little selection off of this, off of side one. We're going to hear the title track and Roses in the Snow. And then we're going to hear her version of the traditional Wayfaring Stranger, and then her version of Paul Simon's The Boxer. Yeah, this is a pretty cool album. It went to, let's see here, number 2 on the country charts and number 26 on the U.S. Billboard charts, and was nominated for a Grammy way back when in the 80s. Well, 1980, I should say. It came out in 79, and there you go. Anyhow, let's get into it. It's Vinyl Friday, and Emmylou Harris, Roses in the Snow, here on The North 103.3.

is finally Friday here on the North 103.3. Wrapping up three songs off of side one of Emmylou Harris's Roses in the Snow. Just heard her version of The Boxer. Before that was her version of the traditional Wayfaring Stranger. And then title track of the album, Roses in the Snow. Well, time for a little bit of weather here on the North, and today's weather on the North 103.3 is brought to you by Fond Duluth Casino. For decades, Fond Duluth Casino in downtown Duluth, owned and operated by the Fond du Lac Band of Lake Superior Chippewa, has been providing entertainment along with economic and community benefits to the Northland. More information can be found online at fondduluth.com. Right on. Here's what we got to look forward to the rest of this afternoon and into the evening. Today it's going to be kind of partly sunny throughout the day, and we're right on that high of 70. Tonight, mostly cloudy, low around 50. Tomorrow, Saturday, mostly sunny and a high near 70 with an east wind, usually at 5 to 10 miles per hour, with gusts about at 20. So if you are planning on heading down to the Park Point Art Fair and say hi to the North 103.3, you might want to bring a couple layers just in case it gets chilly. Saturday night, 40% chance of showers in the overnight, otherwise mostly cloudy, low around 52. Then Sunday, we got a 60% chance of precipitation pretty much throughout the day, otherwise it's going to be mostly cloudy and a high near 70. And Sunday night, chance of showers, thunderstorms before 10 p.m. Otherwise, mostly cloudy and low around 57. Chance of precipitation is once again 60%. And then that just kind of continues to roll into next week. Pretty much chance of showers and thunderstorms every single day. And if it's not raining on you, it's partly sunny or mostly sunny with highs in the 80s and lows in the 60s. I bet it's going to be humid too. That's my story. I'm sticking to it. All right, let's get back into the music here in your Northland afternoon. And let's start things off here with some Cutworms. 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
0: I wish I could sing like that. It's not everything, singing, you know. The only important thing these days is rhythm and melody. Rhythm and melody.

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Before that, Lake Street Dive and Dance with a Stranger. Then we had a classic, Big Audio Dynamite and Rush, Trey Anastasio with the Cayman Review, and then we started off with Morning Music and Cut Worms with Long Weekend. 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You can learn more at winnipegfolkfestival.ca. All right, we're going to get back into the music. Let's start things off here with some new music from Beth Orton and Above Ground. Music you're getting right here on the North 103.3.

0: This is folk singer Michael Jonathan. Join us on Woodsong's Front Porch. This week, in the shadow of Gene Ritchie, the great Appalachian songwriter, is Carla Gover. And from the hay farms to record deals, Charlie Overman. Plus an amazing Woodsong's kid. All of this and more on this week's broadcast of the Woodsong's Old Time Radio Hour.
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Morning music here on the North 103.3. That's Sam Henshaw and Get Back. Before that, Bright Eyes and First World Blues. And then a new music from Beth Orton started us off with The Ground Above. 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All right, Soul Village is approaching at 5 p.m., and we got a couple more songs to take us up to that point. And speaking of points, I'm hoping to catch folks out at the Park Point Art Fair tomorrow and Sunday, as the North 103.3 will be down there. And we got plenty of music happening. And if for more information, you can check that out on our website at thenorth1033.org or find us on the socials. And got more information on the lineups and everything. All right, let's get back into it. A couple more new songs take us on out. We got The Tallest Man on Earth with Colors coming up. And we're going to start it off, though, with Mark Burchard and Joe Bonamassa. And I'm going home here at the North 103.3.

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2: 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Shows this Friday, June 26th. Father Hennepin will be performing at Rugged Spruce. Weird Al is at Amsoil Arena. Bluegrass Jam happening at Snively's Lounge. Abe Curran is performing at Northern Water Smokehouse. At Wusso's is the Silver Lining Serenaders and Squid City Slingers. New Musician Spotlight will be happening over at Larsmont Trading Post. At the Caddy Shack is Red Blood and the Nordines. Mississippi Mike Wolf and Diedrich Clark are both at the Cedar Lounge. And outside on the Earthrider Fest grounds is the Wandering Eye, Project Constellation performing at Two Harbors Library, and later on at Ursa Minor. At North Shore Winery is Barbara Jean and Mike Lewis. Tommy Wotruba is performing at the Belknap Lounge. Russ Sackett over at Sir Ben's. At the Alhambra Lounge is Joe Anderson and Ripley Cook. And Climbs over at the Fitger's Barrel Room. If you've got a show and you want us to know, send us an email to info@thenorth1033.org. The Soundcheck on the North is made possible through support from the Minnesota Arts and Cultural Heritage Fund. We're good.
3: Welcome to Soul Village, your hometown for rhythm and blues, rock and roll, gospel, Afrobeat, fusion, funk, and soul music. I'm Chris Harwood. Music in this hour from Irma Thomas, the Isley Brothers, the Swan Silvertones, Marvin Gaye, Sam Cooke, Marianne Fisher and Ray Charles, the Fairfield Four, Marva Whitney, Lee Dorsey, The Suffers, The Transatlantics, Dolores Johnson, Millie Foster, Duran Jones and The Indications, The Bamboos, and Lee Moses. Music about being sad and cheering up, music about moving over, and music about questioning what kind of man are you. Starting off the hour, though, Harrison and the Majestic Kind on the Cash Records label out of Hollywood in 1970. The song, Can You Find Me Love? Right here in Soul.

0: a hit for Barbara Ackland back in 1970 called I Did It. And before that, on the Minute label in 1962, Irma Thomas with Two Winters Long. This is Soul Village. Here's Lee Moses dealing with his emotions back in 1967, the song I'm Sad About It.
1: While I laid in the bed last night, I had a dream that touched me deep down inside. Oh, yes, I did.

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out of South Bend, Indiana, Duran Jones and the Indications in 2016 with Smile. Before that, the Bamboos, Aloe Black joining them on that track, Where Does the Time Go? Well, according to the time now, we're wrapping up the first set of Soul Village. We'll be back in just a few minutes with music about moving over, courtesy of the Isley Brothers, the Swan Silvertones, Millie Foster, Marvin Gaye, Sam Cooke, and the Fairfield Four. You are visiting Soul Village.

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3: This is Soul Village. Music in this segment about moving. Moving over, moving up, moving closer, moving anywhere but where you are. We'll start off with the Isley Brothers in 1965. This is the original mix of this song. There is another mix of this song available nowadays where the horns have been mixed out of the song completely and the lead guitar playing is brought up to the front. And that's because the lead guitarist in this track is Jimi Hendrix, who 2 years later in 1967 and his guitar playing took the world by storm. I strongly suspect that other mix featuring him more prominently was created after 1967, especially as the lead vocal is different as well, one of the Isley Brothers adopting a vocal style very similar to Jimi Hendrix. But this is the original from back in 1965, the song Move Over and Let Me Dance, here on Soul.

Millie Foster, 1967, one of four sides she cut for Modern Records that year. None of them were released, including this one called Move a Little Closer. Before that, the Swan Silvertones, featuring Paul Owens, who wrote it and sang the lead vocal, the song Move Up. Now here's Marvin Gaye, a song that was unreleased at that time, recorded in 1968. It was released finally in the last decade or so. The song is called Get Away Heartbreak, Keep On Moving. This is Soul Village.

There was the Fairfield Four, 1949. Sam McCrary on the lead tenor, and one of the first Fairfield Four recordings to include bass vocalist Isaac Dickey Freeman. The song You've Got to Move. Before that, Sam Cooke, who had a very great gospel career before he went secular, and there's a very secular take on that same song, You've Got to Move. He recorded that in 1963. We will take a break. And when we come back, we'll have music from Marianne Fisher and Ray Charles, Dolores Johnson and Marva Whitney, questioning what kind of man you are. Also music from the Transatlantics, Lee Dorsey, and The Suffers, when Soul Village returns.

0: The North navigates Seoul.
1: This is Seoul Village. The question, what kind of man are you? And we'll start off with Ray Charles and the Raelettes, Marianne Fisher on the lead vocal. She had been his duet partner and also a love partner of his for a couple of years. By the time he brought in the Raelettes to sing behind her on this song, it was soon after this recording that she left the group. So it's with a bit of irony. She sings this song in 1957 called What Kind of Man Are You? Here on Seoul Village.

Marva Whitney, 1968 recording, James Brown production, What Kind of Man. Before that, a 1962 recording by Dolores Johnson called What Kind of Man Are You? Speaking of Marva Whitney, up next are the Transatlantics from Adelaide, South Australia, who toured their country briefly with Ms. Whitney in 2009. This is a 2010 recording of theirs called Turn You Loose, featuring their singer Tara Lynch. You are visiting Soul Village.

Lee Dorsey with the song Gator Tail in 1972, featuring The Meters and Alan Toussaint. We'll close this hour of Soul Village with music by The Suffers, recorded in 2016. This one's called Peanuts.

So ends another hour of Soul Village. We thank you for visiting. You're always welcome back for more great rhythm and blues, rock and roll, gospel, afrobeat, fusion, funk, and soul music. I'm Chris Harwood. Soul Village is produced by Jensen Foss Productions along the beautiful shore of Lake Superior in Duluth, Minnesota.

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This is Cool Hand Luke bringing you the blues you can't refuse. And that last set of tunes, that set started with Bo Diddley doing I'm a Man, Muddy Waters with Got My Mojo Working, Big Boss Man by Jimmy Reed, Howlin' Wolf doing Spoonful, B.B. King with Every Day I Have the Blues, When the Lights Go Out by Jimmy Witherspoon, and that last one was Big Bill Brunzi doing Water Coast Blues. Up next, we got some champion Jack Dupree.

that boogie's a mess.

0: tuned into Blues Alley here on the North 103.3 WDSE FM. And that last set of tunes in there, we had the set kicked off by Champion Jack Dupree with Nasty Boogie, Buddy Guy doing Sit and Cry the Blues, Lowell Falson with Trouble Trouble, Sun House with Death Letter Blues, the one and only Chuck Berry doing Worried Life Blues, and that last one was Blind Lemon Jefferson doing Black Snake Moan. We're going to kick off this next set here with Sonny Boy Williamson 2 doing Don't Start Me Talkin'.
1: Going down the roads and stopping Fannie Mae. Gonna tell her Fannie what I heard. Her boyfriend said, don't start me talking.